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But I've got to share with you, I don't think tickets are going to last, so it's going to sell out very quickly. So if you're thinking about going, it might be a time to get on there and purchase your tickets now. I mean, who doesn't want to go to a Cubs and Cardinals game at Wrigley Field? It's going to be excellent. So excited about that. Here's Todd Tillman. Didn't feel like that.

0: Here is a look at the WBNH community calendar. A night of Southern Gospel music with the Lesters will be held on Saturday, May 23rd at 7 p.m. at the Evangelical United Methodist Church in Washington. Tickets are $5 and a free will offering will also be taken. For more information, call 309-444-4342. And Dream Center Peoria will be holding a poverty simulation on Saturday, May 30th at 1 p.m. at Pekin First United Methodist Church. It will be a meaningful and interactive experience, offering a glimpse into the daily realities faced by families living on the edge of poverty. To get more information or sign up, call 309-347-3155. This has been the WBNH Community Calendar. 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

We've got a song from the Integrity Quartet coming up called Walking and Talking with the Lord. Here's the Down East Boys, Preach Jesus. I'm Brian Crow. 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

Well, it's the 20th day of May, and folks have been celebrating all day long Flower Day, National Rescue Dog Day, and I think I mentioned this in the past. All three of our dogs have been rescued, and yes, I have three. Wasn't planned on. My wife and I rescued one dog, and then somebody threw two dogs, little baby puppies, out their car window, landed in my son's yard. And they're always running and going, and they already have pets. So they brought the puppies over to us, and of course, we fell in love with them. So find out, they're giant schnauzers. They eat us out of house and home. World Bee Day, and it's also World Flower Day, F-L-O-U-R and F-L-O-W-E-R, flower in flower. You know, the kind you bake with and then the kind you grow and smell and water. Both of those days are today. Lauren Talley's up next in the room, 88.5 WBNH. Mess

classic right there from Rusty Goodman, of course, from the Goodman family, the Happy Goodmans. You Make It Rain for Me. I'm Brian Crow. It's Good News Radio 88.5 on your radio dial. Lock it in. Keep it here. Coming up, this is pretty cool. A church fundraiser cookout. 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So 22nd and 23rd. Find out more information about the times and all the good stuff at our community calendar, WBNH.org. Alan Waymark, Trammell Quartet, the Gospel Fest Singers. Here's Joseph Habedank, The Church.

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Here's the Gospel Fest singer, Some Glad Day.

0: For what earthly reason the Mark Trammell Quartet, the quartet of all quartets right there, in my opinion. I want to say thank you for being a part of Gospel Radio Favorites tonight right here on Good News Radio. As always, my friends, until next time, may God richly bless you. Take care. 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
3: With SRN News, I'm Keith Peters in Washington. A House Republican introduces an amendment that judges and members of Congress can only be natural-born U.S. citizens. Correspondent Bernie Bennett has more.
4: South Carolina Congresswoman Nancy Mace proposes a constitutional amendment prohibiting naturalized citizens from serving in Congress, becoming federal judges, or holding Senate-confirmed positions. In a Wednesday statement shared on X, Mace said she introduced a long-overdue joint resolution for the constitutional amendment, noting, quote, this is the very same standard the president

0: this was a big, I think it was a very big moment for people that, not only Cuban Americans, but people that came from Cuba, that want to go back to Cuba, people that want to see their family in Cuba. I think this is a very big day, very important day.
1: A federal judge has refused to postpone a trial next month for civil claims stemming from the 2024 collapse of Baltimore's Francis Scott Key Bridge. U.S. District Judge James Bredar ruled Wednesday that the trial will start on June 1st as scheduled, despite the objections of companies involved in the deadly disaster. On Wall Street, the Dow up by 645 points, the Nasdaq rose 399, the S&P 500 advanced 79 points. This is SRN News. A victory for religious freedom in the United Kingdom.
2: All charges have been dropped against a street preacher who was arrested for sharing the gospel with people in Bristol last year. Pastor Dia Moodley was represented by Alliance Defending Freedom International, which says, quote, the police decision to drop their investigation is a vindication of the pastor's lawful conduct. He has been repeatedly arrested, imprisoned, and told that expressing his Christian views is a criminal matter. Michael Harrington reporting.
1: New regulations on Texas summer camps are prompting some to shut down. That includes Camp Oak Haven in Colorado County, whose Orr Family Ministries has sold due to the new rules. Those regulations were introduced after deadly floods last year and require camps to implement costly safety measures like weather warning systems and fiber optic internet. Many church groups in Texas use the camps. This is SRN News. Target embarked on a turnaround plan under its CEO earlier this year.
3: It's a $6 billion plan to reverse three consecutive years of declining sales. CEO Michael Fiddelke says he's cautiously optimistic. Fiddelke took over as chief executive in February. The company is remodeling stores and trying to reclaim its reputation for stocking stylish, affordable clothing. Target is one of the first major retailers to report financial results for February through April. Analysts will be listening for executives to comment on whether consumer behavior has changed due to surging gasoline prices. John Scott reporting.
1: Samsung Electronics Labor Union in South Korea says it'll hold off a planned strike and put a tentative wage deal with management to a vote. The announcement alleviates concerns about the operation of the world's largest memory chip maker. More details at SRNnews.com. From Washington, I'm Keith Peters.
4: Here's a look at your weather forecast for the Peoria area. We're expecting mostly clear skies overnight tonight, while the temperature low of 46 degrees. Highs near 70 on your Thursday. Mostly sunny skies are expected tomorrow. Showers on your Friday, possible heavy rainfall at times, high of 67, and then warming up to 77 on Saturday. Again, overnight tonight, we're expecting mostly clear skies, a low of 46.
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Hillsong Worship, helping us praise the name of Jesus. Sometimes we need people to come alongside and just put music and words to how we're feeling.

He bears our burdens and died for our sins for God's glory. And for that, we sing these songs. This is Praise and Worship.

0: Carly Ann Taylor, Why Should I Worry? Reading the book of Acts, we learn about Paul going to Mars Hill. What was Mars Hill? Well, think of it as a shopping mall for deities. It was where everybody came and they set up a little idol, little altar to their god, and then they would pitch their spiel. You know, they were just a bunch of salesmen. Why should we believe in your God? They even had an altar to an unknown God. And that's the one the Apostle Paul went and stood in front of as he gave his message and helped them understand who this other option was. Well, the Apostle Paul laid it out. There is a God that you're missing, and he wants to be known. You know, as we put up our God amongst all the gods of this world, we still have the best deal, my friend. We really do. Don't be ashamed of the gospel. You know what we're offering people? The God of the universe wants to come live inside their heart and make their heart his altar.
1: Everyone loves a love story.
2: The soldier came back to look for the nurse who had run away when he thought she had rejected him for the wealthy oil baron.
3: I think romantic movies and novels are so popular because we were all created to give and receive love.
2: Oh, nothing like that happens to me. All I know about romance is it's missing.
3: Even in the best human relationships, we're bound to be disappointed. The God who created that hole in our hearts is also the only one who can truly fill it. Psalm 107 says that he satisfies the longing soul. If you've been trying to fill that longing through human relationships alone, you'll never be satisfied. Turn to the one who loves you the most and get to know him through his love letter, the Bible. With Seeking Him, I'm Nancy DeMoss Walkmuth.
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0: to be honest.
1: So easy to lie to ourselves. You know, we've believed the lie for so long that, you know, God doesn't love us unless we do this, this, and this, and that we've just messed up too much. And no, that's all a lie. In Christ Jesus, we are new creations, and we're cleansed from all of our unrighteousness.

0: Chris Tomlin, How Good It Is, that gets me up and moving. Do you like the music you hear on the station? Well, let us know. We love the feedback. We want to know if we're hitting the mark of your heart.
1: One time, Wendell Phillips, the 19th century reformer, said to a friend, "I wish I had your faith." Wendell G. replied, "I would give you some of my faith if you had anything to put it in." I like that, because a faith that does nothing, gives nothing, and suffers nothing is in fact worth nothing. I once asked the legendary talk show host Larry King, who had asked me about my faith, "Do you just like asking questions, or do you want to be a Christian?" He said, "I'll get back to you on that." He never did. He may have had nothing to put it in. I'm Steve Brown. You think about that. Share what you just heard with a friend. Go to youthinkaboutthat.com.
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New music from Elevation Worship, So Be It. You know, how's your day going so far? I know it's going, that's for sure, and it's not going to stop because that's how time works. It just rolls forward. So it's our choice. How are we going to spend this next minute?

0: News.
1: With SRN News, I'm Keith Peters in Washington. Federal prosecutors have announced charges against former Cuban President Raul Castro in the 1996 downing of civilian planes operated by Miami-based exiles. Acting Attorney General Todd Blanche says the indictment of Raul Castro sends a clear message.
2: For the first time in nearly 70 years, senior leadership of the Cuban regime has been charged in this country, in the United States of America, for acts of violence resulting in the deaths of American citizens. Nations and their leaders cannot be permitted to target Americans, kill them, and not face accountability.
1: The indictment was related to Castro's alleged role in the shoot-down of two small planes operated by the exile group Brothers to the Rescue. Castro was Cuba's defense minister at the time. The charges included murder and destruction of an airplane. Republicans in the Senate are considering dropping the proposal for $1 billion in security money for the Trump ballroom.
3: The president was asked if he's worried about the ballroom funding.
4: I'm building the ballroom.
3: In the Senate, Louisiana Republican John Kennedy says they're back to square one. North Carolina's Tom Tillis says adding the security funding was a bad idea. He does not think there is enough backing to pass it, even if the price is reduced. Vermont Democrat Peter Welch says this comes as many voters are struggling to make ends meet.
5: The folks that you represent and I represent really wonder, why are we spending $1 billion on a ballroom?
3: President Trump had originally said private money would cover the ballroom project. Ed Donahue, Washington.
1: On Wall Street, the Dow by 645 points. The NASDAQ rose 399. The S&P advanced 79. This is SRN News.
6: Here's a look at your weather forecast for the Peoria area. We're expecting mostly clear skies overnight tonight, while the temperature low of 46 degrees. Highs near 70 on your Thursday, mostly sunny skies are expected tomorrow. Showers on your Friday, possible heavy rainfall at times, high of 67, and then warming up to 77 on Saturday. Again, overnight tonight, we're expecting mostly clear skies, a low of 46.
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9: 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As always, I'm your host, Molly Vidovich. Now, I'm guessing sin isn't a very popular water cooler conversation. No one likes sharing their wrong choices, and even in Christian circles, the subject of sin tends to get glossed over. It's easier to ask for prayer for an illness or a job situation than it is to admit your deepest struggles and failures. But today, Pastor J.D. explains that the way we think about and deal with our sin is a crucial sign of where we stand with God. He's continuing our teaching series called Assured with the second half of his message titled Three Attitudes Towards Sin That Give You Assurance with God. 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We've got resources available to help direct you in your journey with Jesus. But right now, let's rejoin Pastor JD in the book of 1 John.
10: How do you know that you know God? How do you know that you know God? How do you know that what you think about your experience with God is genuine? That is the question that the book of 1 John is written to answer. And what John does is he identifies three signs in the last

0: half of 1 John 1, three signs of somebody that doesn't know God, even though they think they do. Let's look at those three. Let me give you all three of them right here at once. All right, number one, you don't know God, John says, if, number one, you sin. You continue to sin. And by that, he means willfully, habitually. We'll get to that. Number two, you don't know God if you say you have no sin. And then number three, you don't know God if you have no confidence before God because of your sin. Right? So you don't know God if you sin. You don't know God if you say you have no sin. You don't know God if you have no confidence before God because of your sin. Let's look at those one at a time. 1 John 1:5, this is the message that we have heard from him and proclaimed to you, that God is light and in him is no darkness at all. This is John's way of saying, I'm not a Buddhist. Right? God is not yin and yang with a little bit of darkness and light all mixed in there together. God is all light. There is no evil. There is no wickedness. Nothing comes from him but pure goodness and holiness. If we say, therefore, verse 6, we have fellowship with him while we walk in darkness, we lie and we do not practice the truth. But if we walk in the light as he is in the light, we have fellowship with one another, and the blood of Jesus, his son, cleanses us from all sin. So number one, you don't know God if you continue to sin. And by the way, I don't mean by that you ever sin, because all of us sin. For you to say that you don't continue to struggle with sin would be its own problem that he'll deal with in a minute. What he means, if you willfully, defiantly pursue sin. You cannot, John says, say that you love God, the light, if you continue to seek after the darkness. Can I tell you a few things that I often hear or see in church people that shows that they're still in darkness? I'll give you a few of them. Thinking that you can believe without repenting. That's one. Right, here's another way. Believers or so-called believers who are casual about or even openly embracing of sin. Right, here's one more. Praying a sinner's prayer with no accompanying life change. Verse 8. If we say we have no sin, if we say we have no sin, we deceive ourselves and the truth is not in us. Verse 10, go down there. If we say we have not sinned, we make him a liar and his word is not in us. Number two, you don't know God if you say you have no sin. See, this is an error on the opposite side. John says that, watch this, being unaware of the sinfulness in your heart is a sign that you don't actually know God. Because one of the first evidences of the light of God coming into your life is you begin to have eyes to see the sin that is in your heart. Listen, when that light of God comes in, you're gonna have one of a few reactions to it. This is very important. What you wanna do is you wanna retreat back into the darkness. Right, because darkness, if your eyes are used to it, is comfortable, right? You ever been in a movie theater? And after the movie, usually you walk back out of the hall and then back out in the lobby and then go out, and your eyes have a chance to get accustomed to the light gradually. You ever go out the little exit at the bottom right next to the the screen? You ever do that? You're walking out, you're kind of cruising along, you open the door, and the light of day just hits you. What do you want to do in that moment? What do you want to do? You want to retreat back into the darkness because you're comfortable there. That's happening to some of you right now. You see, you've started to come here and you've never been in the presence of people who just said, this is what the word of God says, and your heart is being exposed. And I know, I've been there. You want to go back into the darkness because it's more comfortable. But you know, remember what happens if you stay in the light? If you walk outside and you stay there, it's painful, but you give your eyes a minute to readjust and then you can see. And then after you've been in the light for a while, you don't want to go back in the darkness because there's so much more that you can see in the light. There are some people who, that's how they respond to this. They want to retreat. Some people, their response is they get defensive and they want to start insisting on their own goodness. They start thinking, well, yeah, but I'm better than other people, right? We do that, right? I'm not as bad as, I sin, yeah, but not like that guy over there. As long as I've got grades on the curve, I'm gonna be okay. Because I'm pretty confident I'm on the north side of the bell curve. Or you start making excuses for it. Well, the reason I made these mistakes is because I hung out with the wrong crowd, or I had bad parents. Let me tell you why that's a bad idea, for a couple reasons. One, it calls God a liar. That's never a good idea. Got you. 1 John 1:10, you see it? If we don't acknowledge the sinfulness of our heart, we make God a liar. The Bible says that you and I are children of wrath. The Bible says we are sons and daughters of disobedience. The Bible says that we are born in iniquity. We don't sin because we hung out with the wrong crowd. We sin because we are the wrong crowd. In fact, the reason we wanted to hang out with the wrong crowd is because the sin that was in their hearts resonated with the sin that was in our hearts. That's why we chose to hang out with the wrong crowd, because we were more comfortable with the wrong crowd. So it just calls God a liar. Do you agree with God about his statement about your heart that you're worthy to be condemned? Here's the other reason it's foolish. It's because it shows you're completely blind to the holiness of God, because for you to stand before God with sin in your life is would be like a piece of tissue paper touching the surface of the sun. Grace taught my heart to fear. So when you insist on your goodness, when you want to rest in the fact that you are okay, it just shows that you don't get the concept of who God is and who you are. When you're awakened to God, you become deeply aware of your sinfulness, and all you say is, woe is me, for I am undone. And grace teaches your heart to be afraid. The other option is you can come to the light and you can confess it, which is the third thing here. Number three, you don't know God if you have no confidence before God because of your sin. You don't know God if you continue in sin. You don't know God if you're unaware of your sin. You don't know God if you have no confidence before God because of your sin. Look at verse 1, chapter 2. My little children, I'm writing these things to you so that you may not sin. But if anyone does sin, because we all sin, we have an advocate with the Father, Jesus Christ, the righteous. He is the propitiation for our sins, and not for our sins, but also for the sins of the whole world. Now, there are two very key words in there that you have to understand what he's saying. Propitiation and advocate. Let's look at this one at a time. Propitiation. Most of you don't use it in casual conversation. And did you know, by the way, there is a school of preaching that says that I should just avoid words like that altogether, because they're hard words and they're deep. You know, it's just like we need to make it accessible and make it for people. And, you know, just so we should just avoid those kind of words, because people are going to get confused and they're not going to come back to church because you're using hard words they don't understand. I say, all right, number one, it's my job to teach you those words and show you what they mean, because the deepest and most beautiful truths in the Bible are sometimes hidden in those words. Number two, if you can learn drink names at Starbucks, you can learn words like propitiation, all right? Amen? So propitiation. The word propitiation literally means that a claim against you has been satisfied. Literally, in Greek, it means that wrath has been absorbed, or ill will has been replaced by goodwill. Jesus propitiated the holy wrath of God against our sin by suffering, get this, the full penalty of it in our place. God has no more claim against you because of your sin, because it's been satisfied in Christ. Which leads me to the second word, advocate. Advocate's a legal term referring to somebody who argues your case before the bar of justice on your behalf. You know, we even use that term today, my advocate. It's not common. You usually call it your lawyer. They argue for you in a court of law. Now, here's a question. What is your advocate arguing? This is very important. Your advocate usually argues your innocence, or even if he'll concede that you're guilty, that you're a pretty good person otherwise. In the light of God's justice, the last thing Jesus is arguing is your innocence. You know what your advocate is arguing? His propitiation. He is standing before the bar of God's justice, and he is saying, my advocate right now, listen to this, right now I have an advocate before the Father. And he is not standing before the Father saying, oh, he's actually a good kid, God, don't worry about it. He's saying, yes, he's guilty. But every ounce of penalty, every ounce, Father, you poured into me. There's nothing left for him. You cannot punish him for that sin because you punished me for it.
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0: You know, I've told you before that I was 7 years old when I learned this concept of Jesus being my advocate before the Father. And I've told you that it never brought me comfort because I always imagined it going down like this. Okay. So here's, you know, the God the Father. You got to think like a 7 year old. Here's the, the courtroom. And here's Jesus as my lawyer standing up in front of God. And God's like, oh my goodness. Greer again, JD again, seriously? No more leniency for Greer. I mean, that's the 491st time that he committed that sin. And I did the whole 70 times 70 thing, but boom, 491, we're going to drop the wrath on this kid, right? That's what I thought. Do you notice? My advocate is not arguing for leniency. He's arguing for justice. 1 John 1:9, see this? If we confess our sins, he is what? Faithful and just, not lenient and kind. But faithful and just. By the way, you ought to underline faithful and just because those are the two most important words in the whole Bible. Faithful and just to forgive us our sins, which means my advocate right now looks at God, the Father, and he says, you can't because you punished me. And it would be unjust. It would be unjust for you to punish him for the same sin that you punished me for. So therefore, there is no condemnation for those of us who are in Christ Jesus because all the full weight of our condemnation was put onto the head of Jesus, who now stands as our advocate before the throne of God. And that gives me great confidence before God. You understand that? It gives me great confidence before God. Before, here's how we sing it here at the church. Before the throne of God above, I have a strong and perfect plea. There's no way the judge can hold me accountable because my plea is perfect. A great high priest whose name is love, whoever lives and pleads for me. My name is graven on his hands. My name is written on his heart. I know that while in heaven he stands, no tongue can bid me thence depart. You want to know how you find assurance of salvation? You're not beholding you. You're not like, hey, God, look how awesome I am. Look how spiritual I've gotten. Look, I'm so much better than everybody else around me. Behold him there, the risen Lamb. My perfect, spotless righteousness, the great, unchangeable I am, King of glory and of grace. One with himself, I cannot die. My soul is purchased by his blood. My life is hid with Christ on high, with Christ, my Savior and my God. That is the assurance of the gospel. I know that I am received before God. I know that I am safe before God, not because I am in a position where I can boast about how righteous I am, but because I know my righteousness belongs to another who did it in my place, and my plea to heaven is as sure as his finished work. Which is why I would ask you this. If you're not confident of where you stand with God, if you're unsure about whether or not you go to heaven, I have to ask, do you even understand the gospel? I told you in the first week of this series that I often ask people, are you a Christian? And the most common response I get is this. Well, I'm trying. I'm doing better. I've been to church like, you know, 3 times in the last 4. I've been starting to read my Bible. I gave a little money to the church. I'm listening to K-Love and I feel positive and encouraging like, you know, 90% of the time now. And when somebody says that to me, I know they don't get it at all because they still think Christian is a title that you live up to. But someone who is a real Christian understands that Christian is not a title you live up to. It's a title Jesus lived up to and gave it to you as a gift. You ask me, are you sure of your salvation? Are you sure that you will enter into heaven and spend eternity with God? You know what my answer is? Yes. You're like, well, that's arrogant because you think you're better than me? Nope. It's because I know that my salvation is now as sure as Jesus Christ's position before the Father. I could no more go to hell than Jesus could lose his position of favored status. Because he has become my righteousness. Because I'm no longer depending on what I do to get to heaven. I'm depending on what he has finished. So if you were unsure, see, about this, it shows me you don't get the gospel. Because the gospel always leads to confidence. In fact, the gospel produces 2 things in you that no other religious truth, no other truth will ever produce, at least not simultaneously. Watch this. The gospel produces humility and confidence. Nothing else will produce those at the same time. You see, what you believe about yourself usually produces either humility or confidence. So if you're the kind of person who's failed a lot and you realize how much you mess up, then you have a natural humility and you're like, how could God love me? But if you're the kind of person who has succeeded at your religion, but you think you're righteous, and so you're really confident before God, you're like, I'm good, I'm better than other people, and I'm on the good side of the bell curve, but you're proud, and you look down on other people who haven't done as well as you. The gospel, listen, which is that you are simultaneously more wicked than you ever imagined, but also more loved than accepted than you ever dared hope. See, that produces both humility and confidence. Humility, because you recognize how sinful you are. Confidence, because you recognize how complete Christ's work is on your behalf. The sign that you understand the gospel is humility and confidence, not one without the other. So number three, you don't know God if you have no confidence before God because of your sin. You do know God if you rest confidently in the finished work of Christ. So what do you do with this? What do you do with this? Here are the action steps. Here's what I want you to do with this. Number one, you need to assess which of these are true about you. Because depending on your personality, you probably gravitate toward one or some combination thereof. Are you the kind of person who is, as you get exposed to the light, you bow up a little bit, you're sort of rebellious, and you're like, well, you're not touching that, Jesus. I'm gonna follow you, but not this. Or are you the kind of person who, when the light of God begins to come in, you almost reflexively start to self-justify and start to insist that you're good because you've always built an identity on other people thinking that you were better than others? There are some of you like that. You're proud. There are others of you that you could not imagine that God really could be as gracious as the Bible says he is, that he really could love you so much that he would take upon himself the penalty for your sin, that though you deserved hell, he would take it in your place. You see, the gospel requires you to believe two things that are really difficult. You are so bad that Jesus had to die for you, and he was so gracious, he was glad to die for you. That phrase is not original with me, but most people won't go to either side of that because they don't want to think of themselves as that bad, and they don't want to think of the God as that loving. They prefer this mushy middle where you're a pretty good person and God's kind of like a benevolent Santa Claus who doles out blessings. And the Bible turns both those on their head and said, you are worse than you think, but God is better than you think. So your salvation will have nothing to do with you, and you will boast not in your righteousness for the rest of eternity. You will sing, salvation belongs to our God. Because you know what that's going to do to you? It's going to mean that you no longer negotiate with God about how much of your life he gets to have. And when you understand the gospel, you no longer think like, what do I have to give to God? You start to say things like the hymn writer said, were the whole realm of nature mine, that were a present far too small. Love so amazing, so divine, demands my soul, my life, my all. If you ever get grace, surrender becomes natural because you're like, where would I be apart from grace? The ones that miss God, three categories, you see it? The rebellious, the proud, and the unbelieving, every time. Don't be one of those people. Don't let your rebellion take you into eternity apart from God because you think you're smarter than him. Don't be proud and just refuse to let the light come in because you built your identity on how other people think that you're awesome. Right? Build your identity on the fact that he loves you and gave himself for you. That's better than being awesome. It's safer than being awesome because it's dependent on his grace that never changes. And don't be unbelieving. Don't be the kind of person that doubts that God really could be as good as God says he is, because he is infinite in love and as high as the heavens are above the earth. That's how great is his love for his children. So you just need to assess. Here's the second thing I want to tell you to do real quick. All right, you need to learn to love. You need to learn to love and cherish conviction and repentance. Most people don't like conviction. That's why when, you know, somebody tells you, oh, it's a good sermon today, you come in nervous. You're like, oh, what's he gonna talk about? I'm not gonna get convicted. Because you think repentance and conviction is like a trip to the woodshed where God hauls you out back and just starts wailing on you. Repentance is not a trip to the woodshed. Repentance is like a bath where God is washing away from you all the darkness that is keeping you from joy in him. And he does so in love, and it becomes pleasant. It becomes sweet because it is administered in love. That what God is doing is he is removing the things from you that keep you in darkness, and he's taking that darkness out of you and he's bringing you into light, and you begin to cherish it and you begin to say, God, search my heart and know my ways and see if there is any wicked way in me, because these are the things that are keeping me from having joy in you. Learn to cherish and love repentance. Lastly, keep coming toward the light. It's like I told you a minute ago, right? Remember this? Some of you, your eyes are hurting. I understand that. I was there once. Keep coming. Let your eyes adjust, because as your eyes adjust, you will find the glory of God's grace is so much better than any of the false glories that the world put in front of you. So keep coming. Stay here. Keep coming. Listen and let God, the Holy Spirit, adjust your eyes so that you will begin to be comfortable in the light, because it's so much better, I can tell you, than the darkness.
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5: Here's a look at your weather forecast for the Peoria area. We're expecting mostly clear skies overnight tonight, while the temperature low of 46 degrees. Highs near 70 on your Thursday, mostly sunny skies are expected tomorrow. Showers on your Friday, possible heavy rainfall at times, high of 67, and then warming up to 77 on Saturday. Again, overnight tonight, we're expecting mostly clear skies, a low of 46.
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9: Take your Bibles and turn to the fifth chapter of the book of Proverbs, Proverbs chapter 5. You have to realize concerning your choices that you are just one careless carnal choice away from really wrecking your life. And that's what we're about to see on the negative side, but also on the positive side, to see the difference between love and lust. And as we choose love, genuine love, God's love, that God satisfies us with a life of pleasure and joy and hope and faith. What we have here in the fifth chapter of Proverbs is a father-son talk. I do want to say, if there are parents here with children under 13, this would be a good time if you would like to exit the building, because this is going to be an upfront, straight up message regarding what the Bible says. So if you're uncomfortable with that with your smaller children, or you don't want to answer some questions this afternoon, you may want to take an opportunity to go somewhere else right now. But I hope you'll stay to hear this father-son talk. And in one sense, as a pastor, I am the spiritual father of this congregation, and it gives me the opportunity to have the talk with you. The Bible says a lot about sex, actually. And clearly the Bible tells us that God is not against sex. In fact, He made it. In the beginning, He created them male and female. Verse 1 of chapter 5 says, "My son, be attentive to my wisdom." Proverbs is all about the wisdom of God, living wisely and successfully, skillfully, making life work as God intended. "Incline your ear to my understanding, that you may keep discretion." Now that's an important word in Proverbs. It's an important word in life. Discretion. And in this sex-crazed, sex-saturated society, we see less and less discretion when it comes to these subjects. These very personal and intimate subjects. I hear a lot of crude talk, crude language in the media, in casual conversations. What used to be locker room talk is now a casual conversation between guys and gals and all in between, the office talk. There is a genuine lack of discretion regarding this subject. And that's why I'm going to be as discreet as I can in talking with you about it. But at the same time, I want to give you the clear word of God, because God has some strict standards, some high standards, holy standards regarding our morality and our purity. The seventh commandment, that's one of the big 10, says you shall not commit immorality. You shall not commit adultery. And adultery would include, in taking all the scriptures together, not only premarital sex, but extramarital sex, sex outside of the sacredness, the sanctity, the security of marriage. Preserve discretion. He's about to describe a woman, a flirtatious, alluring, powerful woman who would seek to seduce his son. Now, in effect, this woman here is a picture of the alluring power of sin and temptation. And yet she is identified as a woman. Now, in our culture, let's just say it, women are more aggressive than ever regarding sexuality, sensuality, and, to put it bluntly, skin. And more available, therefore, the seductiveness. And just the whole atmosphere of the culture makes it far easier
10: for all of us, for any of us, to fall into failure morally. That's why the Bible talks clearly about the way we think, the way we act, and yes, even the way we dress. For example, you're in Proverbs chapter 5. If you look at 1 Timothy chapter 2, and girls and moms, I especially want you to pay attention to this. Verses 9 and 10 says, likewise also that women should adorn themselves in respectable apparel with modesty and self-control. And why should we do that? Not with braided hair, gold or pearls or costly attire or bling, my translation, but with what is proper for women who profess godliness with good works. All of us, both men and women, but specifically women are addressed here to dress properly and in a way that honors your God. Not dressing to knock some guy's eyes out, but dressing to please God, to honor Him in your testimony for Christ. The fact is, we know that immodest dress is a fast track to immoral behavior. There's no question about that. And so, discretion is described here. And then the woman appears. The seduction appears. Verse 3 in chapter 5 of Proverbs. For the lips of a forbidden woman drip honey. Yeah, oh, honey lips. And her speech is smoother than oil. But in the end, she is bitter as wormwood, sharp as a two-edged sword. Her feet go down to death. Her steps follow the path of Sheol. She does not ponder the path of life. Her ways wander and she does not know it. And now, oh sons, listen to me and do not depart from the words of my mouth. Keep your way far from her and do not go near the door of her house, lest you give your honor to others and your years to the merciless. Don't throw your life away, he's saying, lest strangers take the fill of your strength and your labors go into the house of the foreigner. And at the end of your life, you groan when your flesh and your body are consumed and you say, how I hated discipline and my heart despised reproof. I did not listen to the voice of my teachers or my pastor or incline my ear to my instructors. I am at the brink of utter ruin to the assembled congregation. There is shame and dishonor in all of this simply because a young man does not pay attention to the clear commands of Scripture regarding our purity. So the question is, of course, then, how? How on earth, I mean, most of you hearing me right now, you get it that the Bible teaches abstinence within marriage for sex only. Abstinence outside of marriage and marriage is the grounds, God's grounds for the fulfillment and the satisfaction and the blessing of life through the act of marriage. Now, therefore, how do we keep ourselves pure, both in marriage, out of marriage, before marriage, and during marriage? I have several words. They all begin with the letter A, as I'm going to give you some counsel and advice as to how to do this. Number one, accept your potential for moral failure. The proverb says, can a man take fire to his bosom, to his chest, and not be burned? The Bible says, let him who stands take heed lest he fall. 1 Corinthians 10, 12. Accept the fact that no matter our age or stage in life, we are all vulnerable to sexual sin and temptation. We recognize that apart from God, there is no sin we would not commit. We become the target of the enemy, especially if we are vulnerable, especially if we are not aware and prepare for spiritual battle. Now, wouldn't you say that King David was a great man, raised up as the king of Israel, so great that the Bible says he was a man after God's own heart? That was God's description of this great man, David. And yet, because of his own vulnerability, maybe the stage of his life, we're not sure. He looked, he lusted, he took Bathsheba, a woman that was not his wife, conceived a child, set up the murder of her husband. It was a sordid scene in the life of David that is repeated again and again and again. He found forgiveness, he received grace, but his life was never quite the same. I am no greater than David, and neither are you. We are all subject to the onslaught of the enemy in this area. Accept your potential for moral failure. Secondly, affirm that you don't have to give in to temptation. Too many are believing the lie that this is just a natural, that this just happens, that we are at the victimization of our own world, of our own society. Our friends are not abstinent. Our friends are not pure. We're living in an entire world, I mean, from media to music to whatever, and that's been true to some degree in every generation, but it's really in your face right now, isn't it? Everywhere you turn. But you must not give up. Affirm the fact that you can resist any temptation in your life, regardless of your desires, regardless of the appeals of Satan. Don't say, well, if my wife were meeting my needs, then I wouldn't have to look elsewhere. That's a victim mentality. It's bogus. The Spirit of God lives within us. You say, well, my wife doesn't look the same today as when we married. Have you looked in the mirror yourself, sir? And men, love your wife all the days of your life by the power and the strength. Sometimes men say, I'm talking about Christian men now. I've had guys say to me, well, Jack, I just don't love her anymore. There's no real compassion when I hear that coming from me. I typically say, well, learn to love her. Relearn to love her. Because you can, and God will enable you with genuine love.
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10: Thirdly, aim to be morally pure. There's one of my favorite verses as a teenager that I memorized in Daniel chapter 1 and verse 8. I often give it to young men and women who are making life choices and decisions, but it's good for all of us. Daniel was taken into Babylon, and everything in the culture there mediated against his lifestyle, his faith. He was away from many of his friends, his family. He was under severe temptation to compromise. And so in Daniel 1 and verse 8, the scripture says, and Daniel purposed in his heart not to defile himself with the king's delicacies. He had a purpose that was firm and true. A resolution, but more than one of these resolutions that is broken, but a resolution forged by the steel of God's word, by the strength of God's Spirit. And the more we purpose in our hearts and fulfill that purpose, the stronger and stronger we get. As a young man, I resolved to be morally pure. I promised God that I would wait till marriage. And even though I grew up in the 60s, the so-called sexual revolution, by God's grace and the help of wonderful friends and prayers of family, I was able to give myself to my wife unreservedly because of a resolve that God had put in my heart that I refused to give up on. And I promise you, students, if you will wait, it is worth the wait. Men, purpose in your heart to be faithful to your wife. Ladies, purpose in your heart to be faithful to your husband. Don't rely on some fantasy that doesn't even exist. As a man thinks in his heart, so is he. Aim to be morally pure. Make it your highest purpose, your holy ambition. Fourthly, abandon all bitterness in your life. What connection does bitterness have with morality? Hebrews 12:15 speaks of this root of bitterness that goes down deep in our lives, festers, and we have to go down and dig it up and cut it out at the root, and that this particular kind of bitterness leads to defilement. Verse 16 says, lest there be any fornicator among you. The word there is porneia. Same word we use to get pornography, or it refers to all kinds of sexual immorality, all kinds of sexual misbehavior, porneia. While it's true that we're just all one bad decision away from wrecking our lives, it's also true you're just one stupid, foolish click away from plunging yourself into the fires of hell. And that's internet pornography, which is a major problem with young men and older men alike. We deal with it on, if not a weekly basis, but a daily basis. And so what does bitterness have to do with this kind of thing? If I allow hurt, whether it is perceived or not, to fester in my life, to turn into bitterness, I start thinking with a victim's mentality. Well, I'm hurt and I deserve this. My heart is broken and therefore I'm going to do this. I had a pastor tell me one time after falling into immorality, said, well, I was working so hard, the church wasn't appreciating it, I was in trouble with my church, and I thought I deserved just a little bit of pleasure. That's how bitterness can be an open door to immorality. So that's why we say abandon all bitterness in your life. Find the forgiveness of God's grace. Next, avoid the flesh in all areas of your life. Romans 13, verse 14. Make no provision for the flesh to fulfill its lust. In other words, starve your flesh and feed your soul. Because if you feed your lust, you will starve your soul. And maybe even lose your soul. So feed your soul, your spirit, your life with the Word of God. And this will enable you to get out of harm's way. I don't know how many people have told me, I had never intended for it to turn out this way. I never intended this little flirtation, this little fun thing, this little game we were playing at the office to turn into the destruction of my life and my family. Never intended for it to happen. And yet it does happen again and again because too many guys give the devil a stick to hit them with. If you know you are vulnerable in a certain area, why would you put yourself in harm's way? Be careful out there. Next, abstain from every form of evil. That's why the Bible says in 2 Timothy 2:22, flee also youthful lusts. Run from it. Did you know the Bible never tells us to stay around and fight the flesh, but to run from the temptations of the flesh? Always. Like Joseph, when he was being seduced by Potiphar's wife, he didn't stay around and say, oh, well, let's pray. He put on his PF flyers and ran out of that room as fast as he could. You know, I run just a little bit scared. Because I know if I'm not diligent in this matter, and devoted and purpose in this matter, then I could fail. I could fall. And if it looks like trouble, it probably is. Stay away from it. Abstain. The Bible says that we are to turn or abstain from all appearance of evil. 1 Thessalonians 5:22. I used to think that meant that to abstain from all appearance of evil, that if anything looks like evil, we shouldn't do it. And that's certainly a good principle to live by, but that's not what the verse is saying. Abstain from every appearance of evil means when evil shows up, you leave. Saturate that place with your absence. Don't put yourself in the position where you could fail or fall in terms of your actions, your activities. Stay away from things that seduce your soul. Abstain from every form of evil and then abide in the Spirit of God. You say, I can't do this on my own. No, you can't. But Christ lives in you as a believer. You can live in the power and the strength of the Holy Spirit when you arm yourself with the Word of God. How shall a young man cleanse his way? How are you going to do this, guys? By taking heed according to your word, Psalm 119, verse 9. Saturate your soul with the Word of God. Fill up with the strength that God gives you. Ask the Spirit of God to renew your mind. Some of you are living with past failures, past mistakes, past sinful activities that you need to ask God to cleanse out of your mind. And He will if you will replace it with the Word of God. And the one final thing that I want to mention is remember that you must give an account to God. Remember the consequences of this kind of sin. Verse 17 says in chapter 5, let them be for yourself alone and not for your strangers with you. Let your fountain be blessed and rejoice in the wife of your youth, a lovely deer, a graceful doe. Let her breasts fill you at all times with delight. Be intoxicated, meaning be led away by the wife of your youth, always in her love. Why should you be intoxicated, my son, with a forbidden woman and embrace the bosom of an adulteress? For a man's ways are before the eyes of the Lord, and he ponders all his paths. The iniquities of the wicked ensnare him. That's the bondage of this sin. And he shall be held fast in the cords of his sin. He dies for lack of discipline, and because of his great folly, he is led astray. Remember, you are accountable to God. As a believer at the judgment seat of Christ, don't allow your life to be blown away in the fires of judgment. Those saved, singed, and burned by life experiences, your reward lost, your legacy given away, don't allow it to happen. So in conclusion, love or lust, what's your choice? James 1:15 says, then when lust has conceived, it gives birth to sin, and sin, when it is full grown, brings forth death. 1 John 4:7 says, love is of God, and everyone who loves is born of God and knows God, for God is love. You can have a new love in Christ, but the way to have the love of Christ is to know life in Christ. You can be born again. So I say to you, some are already thinking, well, man, this blew right past me because I've already gone the wrong way. I've already done the wrong thing. To a woman taken in the very act of adultery, Jesus said, seeing her repentant and broken heart and spirit, I forgive you. Go and sin no more. Though your sins be as scarlet, they shall be white as snow. Though they be red like crimson, they will be as wool. If we confess our sins, He is faithful and just to forgive us our sins and to cleanse us from all unrighteousness. I'm warning you, I'm begging you, don't cross that line. But if you do, if you have there, the grace of God, there is no sin that God cannot forgive. Now, to be honest with you, there are consequences. I mean, I can cut off my hand and repent of it and be forgiven of abusing my body, but that won't bring my hand back. Young men and women, you only have one time to be the first time and the best time of your life. Don't let somebody take away from you what God has given you, and that is a love for a lifetime in Jesus Christ.
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11: The whole purpose of the message you just heard is to challenge you to live God's way, which is to live in holiness and purity and commitment to Christ and to our families and to our friends. 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And we all pretty much know the difference, don't we? 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I do want to mention that you can contact us at jackgraham.org. 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But here's the most important thing. 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I want to thank you for always being so faithful to give to support this ministry. 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
12: With SRN News, I'm Jason Walker. Trump administration going after Cuba. Specifically, Acting Attorney General Todd Blanche says the U.S. has indicted a former Cuban president over the 1996 downing of civilian planes operated by exiles that were Miami-based.
13: As alleged in the indictment, Raul Castro and five co-defendants participated in a conspiracy that ended with Cuban military aircraft firing missiles at those civilian planes and killing four Americans.
12: The indictment related to Castro's role in the shoot-down of two small aircraft operated by the exile group Brothers to the Rescue. Castro was Cuba's defense minister at the time. President Trump praising the graduates at the Coast Guard Academy commencement.
14: You've all been tested. You'll be tested further and probably at higher levels as your career goes on, but You've been very strongly tested, and you have what it takes.
12: The president adding those who serve in the United States Coast Guard have a right to be proud.
14: You're America's first defenders. You are America's first responders. You are the living standard bearers of America's first fleet.
12: Elon Musk selling stock to the public for his SpaceX, the company that's been losing billions each year. Still, the IPO, likely to rank among the biggest ever, that stock sale could make Musk the world's first ever trillionaire. Forbes currently puts his net worth at $839 billion. An early season heat wave making life miserable in the Northeast and Mid-Atlantic. Dozens of records could fall as conditions climb to levels more typical of

0: child sex change operations it performed in the past and allegedly billed Medicaid for in violation of the rules. Michael Harrington reporting.
1: Attending a weekly worship service, pretty safe thing to do, but an attack this week on a mosque in San Diego intensifying fear among clergy and worshipers. Two teenage suspects opened fire in the mosque, killing a security guard and two other men. The two then committed suicide. Attacks on synagogues have surged since the Hamas offensive against Israel in 2023. This is SRN News. Well, the first of three executions planned this week in the United States has been carried out.
2: An Arizona prisoner convicted of killing another man by throwing gasoline at him and lighting a match was put to death Wednesday. Prison officials say 63-year-old Leroy McGill was given a lethal injection for the murder of Charles Perez, who was attacked along with his girlfriend in 2002, and that process went according to plan. McGill waived his right to seek clemency. Arizona now has 108 prisoners on death row. I'm Julie Walker.
1: Well, a federal judge says he is going to refuse to postpone a trial next month for civil claims. That stems from the 2024 collapse of the Francis Scott Key Bridge in Baltimore. Six construction workers who had been filling potholes on the bridge were killed in that collapse. More details, srnnews.com.
3: Here's a look at your weather forecast for the Peoria area. We're expecting mostly clear skies overnight tonight, while the temperature low of 46 degrees. Highs near 70 on your Thursday. Mostly sunny skies are expected tomorrow. Showers on your Friday, possible heavy rainfall at times, high of 67, and then warming up to 77 on Saturday. Again, overnight tonight, we're expecting mostly clear skies, a low of 46.
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That was Bruce Carroll at 10:04 this Wednesday evening, Letters I Left Behind. Welcome to Nightlight. I'm Daniel Cushman, your host. I'll be with you up until midnight on this May 20th evening. Was a beautiful day in central Illinois. Actually felt like springtime. Feels like often we skip right from winter to summer in central Illinois, but we've really had a nice springtime this year with pretty moderate temperatures the majority of the time. We'll continue with Lauren Daigle. She sings Be Okay.

Over the past few moments, that was Bill Merk and Richard Drexler, Were You There? Well, year-round, WBNH collects your extra Bibles, Christian books, and Christian reading materials for love packages. We receive donations just about every week, and then we pass them along to Love Packages, who sorts them and sends them where they're needed around the world. Again, you can drop off these items here at 1919 Mayflower Drive in Pekin. We're generally here 9 till 4:30, Monday through Friday. I'm Daniel Cushman, and we'll continue with music from Todd Smith.

Good News Radio WBNH, that was Sanctus Real. Well, today is a special day in the Ingersoll family. Bill and Colleen Ingersoll of Pekin are celebrating their 70th wedding anniversary today. They say we're praising the Lord for the amazing milestone of 70 years of marriage. Bill and Colleen are thankful for God's steadfast love and unending grace that has kept their marriage anchored in faith. He has blessed us with a happy home, a wonderful family, and a lifetime of precious memories. All glory to God, who has done far more than we've ever asked or imagined. Wow, 70 years. What a testimony of God's faithfulness in your marriage. Thanks, Bill and Colleen Ingersoll, for your generous support.

0: This is Max McLean. What was the purpose of the law? To point out just how short we fall from God's standard? And why are Christians no longer obligated to follow the law? Why doesn't following the law bring about the righteousness that God wants? Listen to the Bible from Romans 7. So, my brothers, you also died to the law through the body of Christ, that you might belong to another, to him who was raised from the dead, in order that we might bear fruit to God. For when we were controlled by the sinful nature, the sinful passions aroused by the law were at work in our bodies, so that we bore fruit for death. But now, by dying to what once bound us, we have been released from the law so that we serve in the new way of the Spirit and not in the old way of the written code. What shall we say then? Is the law sin? Certainly not. Indeed, I would not have known what sin was except through the law, for I would not have known what coveting really was if the law had not said, "Do not covet." But sin, seizing the opportunity afforded by the commandment, produced in me every kind of covetous desire. For apart from law, sin is dead. Once I was alive apart from law. But when the commandment came, sin sprang to life and I died. I found that the very commandment that was intended to bring life actually brought death. For sin, seizing the opportunity afforded by the commandment, deceived me, and through the commandment put me to death. So then, the law is holy, and the commandment is holy, righteous, and good. Did that which is good then become death to me? By no means. But in order that sin might be recognized as sin, it produced death in me through what was good, so that through the commandment, sin might become utterly sinful. From Romans 7, listen to the Bible. It's great for the soul.
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Bill Cantos on WBNH. We talked earlier in the hour about our friends who have sponsored today's day of broadcasting in honor of their 70th wedding anniversary. It's really a monumental milestone. It's known as the Platinum Anniversary, and the U.S. Census Bureau calls it the 0.1% Club. According to their data, a mere 0.1% of married couples ever make it to their 70th anniversary. So to hit this milestone, the couple must marry quite young and both live into their 90s. So if the Ingersolls got married at age 20, they are now 90 years old. And it's a statistical anomaly. They don't even track anything beyond 70 years because the 75th anniversary is too rare to happen. So some interesting facts about a 70th wedding anniversary. We're so thankful for our friends.

0: was Take Six on Good News Radio WBNH. Well, have you ever wondered why God would step into our world? Well, tomorrow morning at 5:35 on The Wisdom Journey, Stephen Davey will explain the wonder of the incarnation, that the Son of God took on human flesh to bring light into a dark world. And that's tomorrow morning at 5:35, The Wisdom Journey with Stephen Davey.
1: Another sleepless night, I'm turning in.

0: It's time for the Christian Movie Central Update with Ministry Director Rich Gerberding.
1: During COVID, I discovered Vindication, an episodic faith-based police drama starring Todd Terry as Detective Gary Travis, a dedicated but flawed officer in a small Texas town. Over its four seasons, there were many twists and turns as other great actors would come on for a show or for extended storylines. Over a couple Christian film festivals and a family vacation to Texas, I've been able to meet several of the show's stars. One of the episodes in season one, about human trafficking, is one of my favorite episodes of any show. In late April, Vindication returned not with season five, but with a 75-minute super episode currently available on Angel. While you might not be able to watch the latest episode everywhere just yet, if you're looking for something new, I highly recommend you give Vindication a shot. The first four seasons are available all over, including Amazon Prime and Redeem TV, which is free.
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2: With SRN News, I'm Jason Walker. Elon Musk announcing major plans for a huge sale of stock to the public for the space company that's been losing, well, billions each year. Here's Lisa Dwyer.
3: Documents filed show that SpaceX lost $2.6 billion from operations last year on $18.7 billion in revenue, and the losses kept piling up at the start of this year as well. Musk and certain other shareholders will receive shares in a special class of stock that gives them 10 votes for each share they hold. The stock sale could also make Musk a major owner who co-founded SpaceX in 2002, the world's first trillionaire. I'm Lisa Dwyer.
2: Trump administration charging former Cuban President Raul Castro in the downing of civilian planes operated by Miami-based exiles 30 years ago right now. Acting Attorney General Todd Blanche says this sends a clear message.
4: For the first time in nearly 70 years, senior leadership of the Cuban regime has been charged in this country, in the United States of America, for acts of violence resulting in the deaths of American citizens. Nations and their leaders cannot be permitted to target Americans, kill them, and not face accountability.
2: New Mexico authorities say three people are dead, more than a dozen first responders have been assessed for possible exposure to an unidentified substance that after being called to a home for a suspected drug overdose. Tennessee officials will pay $835,000 to settle a suit filed by a man who was jailed 37 days over a Facebook post he made about the assassination of Charlie Kirk. This is SRN News. Well, a victory for religious freedom in the United Kingdom. Here's correspondent Michael Harrington with that story.
5: All charges have been dropped against a street preacher who was arrested for sharing the gospel with people in Bristol last year. Pastor D.M. Moodley was represented by Alliance Defending Freedom International, which says, quote, the police decision to drop their investigation is a

0: Target reporting its largest jump in comparable sales in 4 years Wednesday. Bernie Bennett has more.
1: More customers buying in all six of Target's main merchandising categories helped deliver the better-than-expected sales. Comparable sales, those coming from stores and digital channels operating for at least 12 months, rose 5.6% in a three-month period ending May 2nd. It was the biggest gain since early 2022 and the first positive read after three consecutive quarters of negative comparable sales. The retail chain also raised its annual revenue outlook, saying it expected the momentum to continue the rest of the year. Bernie Bennett reporting.
0: House committee discussing the future of Transportation Security Administration as the Trump team lobbies to replace TSA officers with private contractors. Members of the House Committee on Homeland Security holding that hearing on ways to modernize the TSA 25 years after it was created. More details, srnnews.com.
2: Here's a look at your weather forecast for the Peoria area. We're expecting mostly clear skies overnight tonight, while the temperature low of 46 degrees. Highs near 70 on your Thursday, mostly sunny skies are expected tomorrow. Showers on your Friday, possible heavy rainfall at times, high of 67, and then warming up to 77 on Saturday. Again, overnight tonight, we're expecting mostly clear skies, a low of 46.
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Jen Johnson beginning our hour, and you're gonna be okay. Well, I'm Daniel Cushman, reminding you about the WBNH bus trip to the Cubs and Cardinals game. We're going to Wrigley Field in Chicago, Saturday, August the 15th. We had a friend stop by the station earlier today. He bought his ticket. 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

Good News Radio WBNH. I'm Daniel Cushman, your host on this Wednesday. Dennis Jernigan, and If I Could Just Sit With You a While. Well, Dream Center Peoria will present Awaken 2026 on Tuesday evening, June the 16th. It will feature guest speaker Amy Duggar King. She was a part of the 19 Kids and Counting TV show back in the day and has written a book about her story, all the abuse that was going on behind the scenes in that family. And she'll be sharing a story of hope. There is a way out of abuse and out of that darkness. And she'll be sharing that as a part of Dream Center Peoria's Awaken event. It'll be at Connect Church in Washington, Tuesday, June the 16th. Get all the details at dreamcenterpeoria.org. 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

Michael Gunger on Good News Radio WBNH. Well, special thanks to Bill and Colleen Ingersoll of Pekin. They've sponsored today's day of broadcasting, May the 20th. It's their 70th wedding anniversary. Praise God. They say they're thankful for God's steadfast love and unending grace that's kept their marriage anchored in faith. The Ingersolls say He has blessed us with a happy home, a wonderful family, and a lifetime of precious memories. All glory to God, who has done far more than we've ever asked or imagined. Wow, praise God for 70 years together. Thanks to Bill and Colleen Ingersoll for your support today. Happy 70th wedding anniversary.

It's time to take a break from the music for just a few moments to read our proverb of the day. Today is the 20th day of the month, so that means we'll be reading from Proverbs chapter 20. Wine is a mocker, strong drink is a brawler, and whoever is led astray by it is not wise. The wrath of a king is like the roaring of a lion. Whoever provokes him to anger sins against his own life. It is honorable for a man to stop striving, since any fool can start a quarrel. The lazy man will not plow because of winter. He will beg during harvest and have nothing. Counsel in the heart of man is like deep water, but a man of understanding will draw it out. Most men will proclaim each his own goodness, but who can find a faithful man? The righteous man walks in his integrity. His children are blessed after him. A king who sits on the throne of judgment scatters all evil with his eyes. Who can say, "I have made my heart clean, I am pure from my sin"? Diverse weights and diverse measures, they are both alike an abomination to the Lord. Even a child is known by his deeds, whether what he does is pure and right. The hearing ear and the seeing eye, the Lord has made them both. Do not love sleep, lest you come to poverty. Open your eyes, and you will be satisfied with bread. It is good for nothing, cries the buyer, but when he has gone his way, then he boasts. There is gold in a multitude of rubies, but the lips of knowledge are a precious jewel. Take the garment of one who is surety for a stranger, and hold it as a pledge when it is for a seductress. Bread gained by deceit is sweet to a man, but afterward his mouth will be filled with gravel. Plans are established by counsel. By wise counsel wage war. He who goes about as a talebearer reveals secrets. Therefore do not associate with one who flatters with his lips. Whoever curses his father or his mother, his lamp will be put out in deep darkness. An inheritance gained hastily at the beginning will not be blessed at the end. Do not say, "I will recompense evil." Wait for the Lord, and he will save you. Diverse weights are an abomination to the Lord, and dishonest scales are not good. A man's steps are of the Lord. How then can a man understand his own way? It is a snare for a man to devote rashly something as holy, and afterward to reconsider his vows. A wise king sifts out the wicked and brings the threshing wheel over them. The spirit of a man is the lamp of the Lord, searching all the inner depths of his heart. Mercy and truth preserve the king, and by loving kindness he upholds his throne. The glory of young men is their strength, and the splendor of old men is their gray head. Blows that hurt cleanse away evil, as do stripes the inner depths of the heart. This has been our proverb of the day. We've been reading from Proverbs chapter 20.

Charles Billingsley on our Wednesday evening Nightlight program. Well, we talked earlier about the folks celebrating their 70th wedding anniversary with a day sponsor on WBNH. Did you know that the 70th anniversary is considered the platinum anniversary? It's because platinum is a highly malleable but can be very strong material as well without breaking. So it's a great metaphor for a 70-year marriage, which most likely required immense flexibility and compromise to survive together all these years. I might have heard the term platinum anniversary a few years ago. We heard that when Queen Elizabeth II celebrated her platinum jubilee. She served as Queen of Britain for 70 years. We're just so appreciative of God being faithful to the Ingersolls and their many, many years together.

Daniel Cushman, and we just enjoyed hearing from Avalon, and Great is Thy Faithfulness. 11:49, you've been listening to the Wednesday Evening Nightlight program. Have a great rest of your night. I'll be signing off now, but Lord willing, I'll be back again with you tomorrow. Here's Bethel to end our time together.

0: Activists aim to apply pressure to Republican-led state legislatures through mass protests and economic boycotts. I'm Gethin Coolbaugh.
1: Aaron Rodgers says his 22nd season in the National Football League will be his last. Pittsburgh Steelers quarterback said this is it when asked Wednesday if he plans to retire at the end of the next season. More details, srnnews.com.
2: Here's a look at your weather forecast for the Peoria area. We're expecting mostly clear skies overnight tonight, we'll have a temperature low of 46 degrees. Highs near 70 on your Thursday, mostly sunny skies are expected tomorrow. Showers on your Friday, possible heavy rainfall at times, high of 67, and then warming up to 77 on Saturday. Again, overnight tonight, we're expecting mostly clear skies, a low of 46.
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0: Keys. A slight chance of overnight showers, low of 51. Showers likely on your Friday. Possible heavy rainfall at times tomorrow, high of 67. And then 77 and mostly cloudy on Saturday. Again today for your Thursday, we'll have a high near 70 degrees under mostly sunny skies.
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In Isaiah 26:3, the Bible says this, "You will keep in perfect peace those whose minds are steadfast, because they trust in you."

0: With SRN News, I'm Jason Walker. Big plans on the way. Elon Musk has a monster sale of stock going to the public for a space company that's been losing billions. Here's Lisa Dwyer.
1: Documents filed show that SpaceX lost $2.6 billion from operations last year on $18.7 billion in revenue, and the losses kept piling up at the start of this year as well. Musk and certain other shareholders will receive shares in a special class of stock that gives them 10 votes for each share they hold. The stock sale could also make Musk a major owner who co-founded SpaceX in 2002, the world's first trillionaire. I'm Lisa Dwyer.
0: United Nations top court is set to issue a landmark advisory opinion on the right to strike, clarifying whether employees are lawfully allowed to walk off the job. It all happened about three decades ago, but the Trump administration is charging former Cuban President Raul Castro in the downing of civilian planes operated by Miami-based exiles in 1996. Acting Attorney General Todd Blanche.
2: For the first time in nearly 70 years, senior leadership of the Cuban regime has been charged in this country, in the United States of America, for acts of violence resulting in the deaths of American citizens. Nations and their leaders cannot be permitted to target Americans, kill them, and not face accountability.
0: New Mexico authorities say three people are dead. More than a dozen first responders have been assessed for access to possibly being an unidentified substance. That after being called to a home for an overdose. SRN News.
3: This is your Thursday morning forecast for the Peoria area. Mostly sunny skies are expected today. We'll have an afternoon high of 70 degrees. A slight chance of overnight showers, low of 51. Showers likely on your Friday, possible heavy rainfall at times tomorrow, high of 67, and then 77 and mostly cloudy on Saturday. Again today for your Thursday, we'll have a high near 70 degrees under mostly sunny skies.
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0: With SRN News, I'm Jason Walker. On Capitol Hill, the House has given a green light to a housing affordability measure after winning the backing of President Trump on some key provisions. All that less than 24 hours before the vote. Here's Bernie Bennett.
1: The House amended 21st Century Road to Housing Act passed the chamber by a vote of 396 to 13 and will be sent back to the Senate. The passage of the White House-endorsed bill marks a win for the House, which has been pressed for weeks to accept the Senate-passed version of this legislation. Speaker Mike Johnson wrote in a statement, quote, "We are grateful that a strong bipartisan majority of the House voted to pass this bill today. We urge the Senate to swiftly do the same." Bernie Bennett, Washington.
0: Trump administration is charging former Cuban leader Raul Castro in the 1996 downing of civilian planes that were being operated by Miami-based exiles. The indictment is related to Castro's role in the shoot down of the small planes operated by the group Brothers to the Rescue. Castro was Cuba's defense minister at the time. President Trump delivering the commencement address Wednesday at the Coast Guard Academy.
2: And hello, cadets, and let me begin by saying a very big congratulations to the class of 2026, special class.
3: The commander-in-chief giving the graduation address from behind clear bulletproof glass. Cadets at the U.S. Coast Guard Academy in their white uniforms paying very close attention to the president's message.
2: So you are the living standard bearers of America's first fleet. Congratulations. Congratulations.
3: Laura Winters reporting.
0: Amazing. NAACP calling on black athletes, alumni, fans, and more to boycott the athletic programs of public universities and states that aim to redistrict longtime black lawmakers. SRN News.
4: This is your Thursday morning forecast for the Peoria area. Mostly sunny skies are expected today. We'll have an afternoon high of 70 degrees. A slight chance of overnight showers, low of 51. Showers likely on your Friday. Possible heavy rainfall at times tomorrow, high of 67. And then 77 and mostly cloudy on Saturday. Again today for your Thursday, we'll have a high near 70 degrees under mostly sunny skies.
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0: 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You know, the book of Nehemiah isn't some obscure diary from ancient times about a challenging building project. On the latest episode of A New Beginning, Pastor Greg Laurie points out it has solid instruction for helping us bring a spiritual renewal to our generation. 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
1: This is John MacArthur welcoming you to Portraits of Grace. God said to Adam and Eve, be fruitful and multiply and fill the earth and subdue it and rule over the fish of the sea and over the birds of the air and over every living thing that moves on the earth. But Adam and Eve's sin cost them their sovereignty and brought a curse on the earth. Someday that curse will be reversed and God's people will once again inherit the earth. In the meantime, be encouraged to know that even when evil people seem to prosper, God is in complete control. Rejoice in that assurance and seek to be all that He wants you to be until our Lord Jesus Christ returns. This is John MacArthur, hoping you'll join me again for Portraits of Grace.

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1: As grandparents, our legacy should be on our minds, and it should make a difference in what we do each day. 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
2: The reckless and irresponsible distribution of the deadly chemical abortion drug has enabled abusive men to target innocent women and children. Catherine Presley learned that she was pregnant only 1 week after her husband had asked for a separation. When he learned the news of their unborn child, he purchased deadly chemical abortion pills. He used these drugs to poison Catherine in hopes that he could secretly kill their daughter. While drinking a glass of water that he had given her, she noticed something was off. The water appeared murky, and she realized what was happening. She immediately called a pregnancy resource center and was able to take progesterone to counter the effects of the drug. Her husband tried to kill her daughter a total of 7 times. Thankfully, baby Josephine survived.
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3: Sometimes when I find myself in a difficult place, I just want to cry out, God, get me out of here. But I also want to fulfill the purpose God has for me. Hey, this is Debbie Griffith. God uses difficult challenges in our lives to strengthen us and develop our character. It's through trials we are taught the unique lessons of suffering and the benefits of discipline and sacrifice, making us better individuals. Our son Joey was really in a challenging season years ago, and I said to him, are you really that surprised that God has allowed this trial in your life? As a follower of Christ, he promises us that we will go through trials. He tells us, Isaiah 43:2, that when we pass through the waters and go through the fires, we're not going to be overwhelmed or burned. Godly character is developed most often when we are tested by the waters and the fire. So acknowledge your trial and the pain, but then acknowledge that God is walking with you through it all every day. 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

0: With SRN News, I'm Jason Walker. On Capitol Hill, the House has given a green light to a housing affordability measure after winning the backing of President Trump on some key provisions. All that less than 24 hours before the vote. Here's Bernie Bennett.
1: The House amended 21st Century Road to Housing Act passed the chamber by a vote of 396-13 and will be sent back to the Senate. The passage of the White House-endorsed bill marks a win for the House, which has been pressed for weeks to accept the Senate-passed version of this legislation. Speaker Mike Johnson wrote in a statement, quote, "We are grateful that a strong bipartisan majority of the House voted to pass this bill today. We urge the Senate to swiftly do the same." Bernie Bennett, Washington.
0: Trump administration is charging former Cuban leader Raul Castro in the 1996 downing of civilian planes that were being operated by Miami-based exiles. The indictment is related to Castro's role in the shoot-down of the small planes operated by the group Brothers to the Rescue. Castro was Cuba's defense minister at the time. President Trump delivering the commencement address Wednesday at the Coast Guard Academy.
2: And hello, cadets, and let me begin by saying a very big congratulations to the class of 2026, special class.
3: The commander-in-chief giving the graduation address from behind clear bulletproof glass. Cadets at the U.S. Coast Guard Academy in their white uniforms paying very close attention to the president's message.
2: So you are the living standard bearers of America's first fleet. Congratulations. Congratulations.
3: Laura Winters reporting.
0: Amazing. NAACP calling on black athletes, alumni, fans, and more to boycott the athletic programs of public universities and states that aim to redistrict longtime black lawmakers. SRN News.
4: This is your Thursday morning forecast for the Peoria area. Mostly sunny skies are expected today. We'll have an afternoon high of 70 degrees. A slight chance of overnight showers, low of 51. Showers likely on your Friday. Possible heavy rainfall at times tomorrow, high of 67. And then 77 and mostly cloudy on Saturday. Again today for your Thursday, we'll have a high near 70 degrees under mostly sunny skies.
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0: Welcome to the Wisdom Journey with Stephen Davey. Today's lesson helps you understand one of the most personal truths in all of Scripture. How does God reach people who are lost in darkness? And why would He step into a broken world that rejects Him and often hates Him? Today, you'll see how Jesus reveals God to you and invites you into His family. This isn't a distant truth. This is a message that calls for a response. Here's Stephen Davey.
1: In our last Wisdom Journey, we began our chronological study through the four Gospels and the life of Jesus Christ. But we didn't start with Jesus' birth, and that's because He existed as God the Son before taking on human nature. So we're here in the Gospel of John again in chapter 1, where we've already learned that Jesus is the Word, that is the Logos. He is God the Son from eternity past. We also learned that He is the creating agent of the Trinity. He is the Logos, the Word of God who spoke, "Let there be light," as He created the universe. Now, John goes on here in verse 5 to tell us that Jesus was the light shining in the darkness. Now, Jesus not only said those words at the dawn of creation, "Let there be light," Genesis 1:3, but He is the light. He's the light of the world. On how dark our world is today, in need of the light of Christ. Now, John gives us three different reactions here to the light. One reaction is that the light is not recognized at all. John says here in verse 10, "He was in the world, and the world was made through Him. Yet the world did not know Him." That is, they didn't recognize Him. Why? Well, the Bible tells us a little later on that the god of this world has blinded the minds of unbelievers, 2 Corinthians chapter 4. And the blinders He uses on people might be labeled skepticism, atheism, pluralism, false religion, but they keep people from seeing the truth of Christ so that the light of Christ is not recognized. Well, secondly, the light is rejected. Verse 11 tells us, "He came to His own, and His own people," that is the Jewish people, "did not receive Him." He was their Messiah, but they rejected Him. Maybe you know the pain of rejection from friends or family because of your faith in Christ. Well, I want you to know the Lord knows just how you feel. Just remember, they are spiritually blind. They are rejecting the light. So the light of Christ isn't recognized. The light of Christ is rejected. But there's a third response here. The light of Christ is received by those who believe Him. John writes in verse 12, "But to all who did receive Him, who believed in His name, He gave the right to become children of God." See, you became a member of God's family only one way, by receiving Christ as your personal Savior. In fact, John clarifies here in verse 12 that receiving Him means believing in His name. That's an expression that refers to someone's character. The name is what that person represents. That's who he or she is. So to believe in the name of Jesus is to trust everything Jesus represents, who He is. And who is He? Well, He's fully God. He's fully man. He's the creator of the universe. He's the Savior of sinners who believe in Him. So here in the very introduction to the gospel, John is revealing what Jesus packed in His suitcase when He came to earth. He brought His divine nature. He's fully God. He also brought along the power to demonstrate during His ministry that He is indeed deity, divine. He brought a purpose and a plan to handle rejection. He planned to die by crucifixion. He brought grace and forgiveness. And to this day, for all who believe that He died to pay the penalty of their sins, He becomes the light in their lives. You see, He came as the light to reveal the glory and grace of God. That's exactly what John writes about here in verse 14. The Word became flesh and dwelt among us, and we have seen his glory, glory as of the only Son from the Father, full of grace and truth. Verse 18 tells us that Jesus made known the reality of God to mankind. Jesus made known the truth of the living God. Made known, by the way, translates the Greek word exegesis. Exegesis in verb form means to explain, to unfold, to interpret. You can even translate it to lead the way. So Jesus is the exegesis of God the Father. He explains who the Father is. He actually leads the way for us who follow him to live with God the Father one day in heaven. See, this is why Jesus will say, I am the way, the truth, and the life. No one comes to the Father except through me. John 14, verse 6. In other words, Jesus, he's here to tell you how to one day live with God the Father. He's the only one who can lead the way there. Without him, we wouldn't know how. When Marcia, my wife, and I moved here to plant the Shepherd's Church many years ago, we initially moved into a rented house in Raleigh. And let me tell you, the house had been left a mess. The former residents had housed probably a dozen cats, and those cats had lived in every room. Well, I moved in there a couple of days before my wife and twin baby boys were scheduled to join me, and one of my brothers came out, and we painted just about all the rooms, and we scrubbed everything down in that little house, and we vacuumed the carpet. We eventually unpacked the furniture and settled into our new home. A few days after moving in, my wife and I seemed to be constantly scratching our ankles. Little red spots were appearing. And then one night we had our little twin baby boys lying out on their blankets on the floor, and they're more fun to watch than television. Well, I leaned down to brush a black speck off one of my son's cheeks, and just as I reached down, that little black spot jumped. It was a flea. Those lovely cats had left us a house full of fleas. Well, I called the carpet cleaners. They came out. It didn't help. I think the fleas enjoyed their bath. I had the exterminators come out and spray. There were still no signs of surrender. So I finally went to the hardware store, and I bought a little flea bomb that emitted this smoke that was supposed to kill the fleas. Well, the directions indicated that one flea bomb would take care of our entire little house. And I got to tell you, it didn't do a thing but give those fleas a little heartburn. Well, I decided it was time to get tough. We were planning to leave town for a few days, so I went back to that hardware store and I purchased not one flea bomb, but six of them, one for every little room. After packing the family in the car, I went inside the house and set off those bombs, and we drove away, and I hope nobody would call the fire department. A few days later, we returned home, and there were no more fleas. Now, I got to tell you, I don't hate fleas. I don't really care if they're dead or alive, just so they're not in my house. You know, I would have been glad to warn them that flea bomb day was coming. Listen, there's trouble ahead. You're in danger. You need to leave. You need to be saved from the wrath of the master of this house. How can I do that? How can I let them know? Well, there's only one way. I'd have to become a flea. Now, I want to tell you, I'd hate to start living like a flea. And to be perfectly honest with you, I would never in a million years give up what I have in order to rescue a house full of fleas. That would be humiliating. But isn't that what God the Son did for us? You see, the truth is we don't think it was much of a stretch, you know, much of a change for God the Son to be born a human named Jesus. But let me tell you, for God the Son, who had lived in glory and splendor throughout all of eternity past, to give all that up, to join the household of the human race, well, I got to tell you, that's a lot like you and me becoming a flea. But he did it. He did it so that he could give us the message that bomb day is coming. He did it so that he could provide a way for us to escape all of it, a way to leave this house of sinful humanity and one day go and live in the Father's house in heaven. The creator of the world, God the Son, became a little flea so that those who believe in his name, believe in who he really is, will be given the right to become children of God. So get this, God the Son became a member of our family so that we could, by faith, join the family of God. Well, until we set sail again, beloved, may the grace of the Lord Jesus Christ and the love of God and the fellowship of the Holy Spirit be with you all. Amen.
0: 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Stephen called today's lesson, When God Became a Flea. 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

0: gratitude, and we have read about them both in the tales that have been written about our culture here in America, and especially in England, and many of the great historical writings. And there are many men in the scripture about whom we read that they were grateful, but there is one man who stands out from all the rest, and that man is the Apostle Paul. I am constantly amazed as I read the letters of the New Testament, which are the focus of our study as New Testament believers, that Paul was a man who was inoculated with a great spirit of gratitude. And I'm reminded as I say that, that he was also the man who suffered greatly, who went through many difficult things in his life, and yet at the same time was a man who was filled with gratitude. He constantly focused his attention upon God. He wrote to the Ephesians, giving thanks always for all things unto God. He wrote to the Colossians, and whatever you do in word or deed, do all in the name of the Lord Jesus, giving thanks to God and the Father by him. He wrote to the Thessalonians, we give thanks to God always for you. He wrote to young Timothy, I thank Jesus Christ, our Lord, who enabled me. He wrote to Philemon, I thank my God, making mention of thee always in my prayer. The psalmist here in Psalm 92 directs our attention, first of all, upward. And I know that seems rather mundane, and perhaps you wonder why we would even mention such a thing. Doesn't it not normally go with the territory that when you come to church, they tell you to think about God? I understand that the very history of the steeple that is seen in most churches is that it points to God, and that the picture is that the closer one gets to God, the smaller he sees himself to be. So thanksgiving is obviously God-directed. But isn't it interesting how easily we forget that? We thank each other, we spread thanksgiving in the spirit of gratitude throughout our home, and we never really stop to reflect upon the fact that thanksgiving, first of all, is an upward calling. It's a gravitational pull in reverse, bringing our praises upward to God. And someone has given us a litany of the things for which we ought to address thanksgiving to God. For his sovereign control over our circumstances, for his gentle compassion in our sorrows, for his consistent faithfulness through our highs and our lows, for his holy character in spite of our sinfulness, for his strong no when we needed to hear it, for his surprising yes when we had the lack of faith to believe it, for his wise wait when we were impatient and rash, for his commitment to us when we wandered away, for his understanding of us when we were confused, for his word that gives us direction, and for his love that holds us close. And that's just a smattering of reasons why we should be thankful to God. I have a little prayer journal that I keep, and I have a section in it for thanksgiving, and I wasn't sure exactly how to write my thanksgivings. At first, I thought I would just write down the things that I was thankful for, and then I thought, no, that's not a good habit to get into. And so I began to write out, thank you, God, for this. Thank you, God, for this. And the whole pages in that little journal are filled with thank you, Gods. Because first and foremost in our spirit of gratitude is the upward look. He is the one who is the author of every good gift that we have. But secondly, it is good to give thanks not only because it causes us to look up, it is good to give thanks because it causes us to look around. Paul was not only grateful to God in all of his writings, but he was a man who was into relationships. He wasn't the loner he's often painted to be. In fact, if you read his letters, he can't close out a letter without giving the names of all the people who are with him and all the people that he knows who are at the point of destination of the letter. And he talks about them with fondness, and he mentions their names, and he usually says something about them. And if you read the letters carefully, you will see that he is always giving thanks to God for people, for friends and for relatives and for people who have come alongside him to encourage him. 1 Timothy 2:1, he says, I exhort therefore that first of all, supplications and prayers and intercessions and the giving of thanks be made for all men. Paul says we're to give thanks to God for our friends and for our loved ones. If you read through his epistles, you will see him doing that often. Acts 28:15 says, "And from there, when the brethren heard of us, they came to meet us, whom when Paul saw them, he thanked God and took courage." Every time Paul was next to somebody who God sent to minister to him, he was filled with gratitude. Romans chapter 6, he writes, "But God be thanked that whereas you were servants of sin, you have obeyed from the heart." He thanks God for the people who respond to the ministry. If you go through all of his letters, I don't think you'll find one that is not salted with the spirit of gratitude for relationships. I don't think you can undersell the importance of friendship. If you have someone you're close to, somebody who's ministering to you, somebody who's put their arm around you on occasion, someone who may cry and laugh with you, the relationship, as you look around, is a very important thing for which to give thanks. If you read the epistles, you will see that Paul had that kind of an incredible fondness for the people who ministered to him. I hear him saying in 2 Timothy to his friends, "I wish I could be with you. I'm sad that you can't be here. Bring my coat when you come, and especially bring my books." You get the picture as you read the letter that Paul wrote, that he was very involved in relationships. When you look around, you can't help but be thankful for relationships. But could I add one other thing? You need to be thankful for circumstances too. Would you please look back with me for a moment at Psalm 92 and notice how he addresses the subject of gratitude. He says, verse 2, "We are to declare your loving kindness in the morning and your faithfulness every night." He's chosen the words carefully, at least if they're any mirror of my experience. When I wake up in the morning, I feel the sense of God's presence in my life and so grateful for the night of rest, if indeed it has been such a night, and refreshed for the new day and just the sense of God's presence. There's a Hebrew word, it's the word hesed. And it's the word translated loving kindness. And it's a rich, rich word that just describes the goodness and the graciousness of God. In the morning, the psalmist is overwhelmed with God's chesed, his loving kindness. But at night, it's a different word. It's his faithfulness. Who of us have not stood on the edge of a day and looking back over the day, seen the many places where we could have gotten off the track? The many places where, if God had not been good to us, we could have truly walked astray, and we thank him that he's been faithful to us. But notice, this is every day. This is day in and day out. It is God's goodness to us morning and night. And there's another place where it talks about praising and thanking God at midnight and at noontime. In all of our lives, day in and day out, we're to have a spirit of gratitude, regardless of the circumstances. It's hard to do that sometimes. Did you know the reason Thanksgiving Day is a time for us to feast is because of the courage of one man who wanted to turn adversity around into something positive? A long drought had produced the failure of crops, and a solemn assembly was called for a day of fasting and prayer. And one after another, the different ones related the hardships of the new life and lamented the destructive drought and what it had done. And finally, an old farmer got up and he started to speak freely of how they had provoked heaven with their complaints. And he reviewed the mercies they had already enjoyed. And he reminded them that they had not been as grateful as they should have been. And he suggested, in fact, he made a motion that instead of appointing a day for fasting, they should appoint a day for feasting. And this was done, and it is claimed that our Thanksgiving Day is a continuation of that. It almost was a fast, and it turned out to be a feast. Then I want to suggest to you, thirdly and finally, that Thanksgiving causes us to look within. It causes us to look inwardly. Can you look back and chart anything that God has done in your life? Has he grown you up in any way? Has he worked you over in any way? Has he strengthened you at the core of who you are? Can you look back and say, "Boy, it hasn't been a great year for me, but I have learned so much about God during this year"? One writer reflects the list of inward praises by saying, "Lord, thank you for the gift of good health. Thank you for eyes that see the beauty of your creation, for ears that receive the world of sound surrounding us. Thank you for the special stimulation of taste and touch, for hands to work with and legs to walk with. for a mind that is curious and creative and competent, for memories of past pleasures, for heartaches that force me to rearrange my priorities, for broken dreams and lingering afflictions that humbled me, for the courage to tell the truth when it really hurt, for the determination to finish a demanding task, for a sense of humor that brought healing and hope, and for the sheer delight of knowing and walking with you through another year. You know what? I'm just so grateful today that I'm standing behind this place we call the pulpit and still have the privilege of ministry and still have the opportunity to open the book of God with you every week and still have the opportunity to share his truth and to sing his praises and to help lead in worship. And all of that is because of what God is doing and has done in my heart. When I look inward, I see the traces of the hand of God in my life. What an incredible thing to be able to observe. I am not the same man that I was. And though I'm not what I want to be and not what I ought to be, thank God I'm not what I was. Amen? Do you ever stop to look inward and say, God, thank you for what you've done in my life? First we look up, and then we look around, and then we look in, and we're grateful. Lewis Smedes is one of my favorite writers. He wrote an interesting little book. It's kind of a book that was programmed for the secular market called A Pretty Good Person. And what he tried to do in this book was to sort of define, if you ran into somebody and you said, boy, that guy's a pretty good person, what would he be like? What kind of a person is a pretty good person? And he has several things. He talks about courage and grit and all of this sort of thing. But right up front, interestingly enough, he talks about the fact that a pretty good person is a person with gratitude. And he tells a story about something that happened in his life, and I want you to listen carefully because I found myself caught up in the spirit of this story and feeling like I had been there a couple of times myself. He said his wife Doris huffed back into our apartment on a frightfully cold December morning and found me collapsed on the tiled kitchen floor of our apartment. My face, she told me later, was a dirty gray, eyes open but looking nowhere, conveying to her a sure sense of death. She kept her head, checked my pulse, and listened for something breathing. When she was satisfied that I had enough breath in me to last a few minutes, she rushed out to call an ambulance. The driver hooked me up to their oxygen tank, loaded us both aboard, skidded us down a country road into the trauma center of the hospital that serves the sturdy people of St. Cloud, Minnesota. And then he reflects. We had pushed each other out of bed early that morning, even though it was 30 degrees below zero, because we were planning to pack our things to leave Minnesota that day and get moving back to our house in Sierra Madre, California. Doris and I had been living in St. John's University, a stone's throw from St. Cloud, for a few months, and were primed for taking off that next day for California. I had slept poorly, wrote Lewis, bothered by dull aches in my right calf during the night, and I got up from bed with a feeling of unease about myself, but it being traveling day, I tried to ignore it. We pulled some clothes over our thermal knit underwear, ate bowls of hot oatmeal, drank cups of black coffee, tuned to public radio for late reports on road conditions to the south of us where it had been snowing heavily for several days. My unsteadiness did not go away, so I decided to curl up on the couch for a few minutes before I got serious about packing. Doris told me that she was going out to get some traveling suggestions from her sister, but actually, with her intuition for things that might be going wrong, she went to ask for the name of a doctor that she might call in case I was really as sick as she was afraid I was. Having gotten the name of the doctor, she walked back into the kitchen and found me lying near the telephone that had called me off the couch, and I was looking quite dead. My lungs, it turned out, said Lewis Smedes, had been spattered by a buckshot of blood clots. And for a couple of days at the hospital, I tilted heavily in death's direction. On the fourth day, a Norwegian physician by the name of Hans Engman leaned over my bed and congratulated me on surviving the 20-to-1 odds that medical statistics had stacked up against me when they brought me in. Oh yeah, that's terrific, Doc, I said. My heart was not awash with gratitude because I suppose until he told me I was going to live, I had not thought at all about the fact that I was going to die. I closed my eyes and went back to sleep. And then listen to this. But a couple of nights later, in the moody hush that settles on a hospital room at 2 o'clock in the morning, alone and with no drugs inside of me to set me up for it, I was seized with a frenzy of gratitude. Possessed is the word. My arms rose straight up by themselves, he said. 100-pound weight could have not have held them to my side. My hands were open, my fingers were spread, waving and twisting while I blessed the Lord for almost unbearable goodness of being alive on this good earth in this good body at this good time, he said. I was flying outside of myself, high, held in weightless lightness, as if my earthly existence needed no ground to rest in, but was hung in space with only love to keep it aloft. I was so grateful. It was then, said Lewis, that I learned that gratitude is the best feeling I would ever feel in all of my life. It was the ultimate joy of living. It was better than winning the lottery, better than watching your daughter graduate from college, better and deeper than any other feeling. It is perhaps the genesis of all other really good feelings in the human repertoire. I am sure, he wrote, that nothing in life can ever match the feeling of being fully, totally, completely grateful. You don't have to promote it or force it. What you have to do is get alone with your Bible, read a psalm, and then do three things. Look upward, look around, and look in.
1: Amen. That's a good strategy, a really good strategy. I hope you'll take advantage of it. Maybe you're having a down day and you need a little pick-me-up. Well, gratitude is there. What are the things in your life that you are grateful for? Everybody has a list like that. Why not take a moment and review that list? You'll find some things that weren't on the list when you started, and they'll add to the list as you go along. Tell the Lord about them. Tell him how thankful you are for a good marriage, a good home, good children, a good job, a nice church to go to, friends, whatever the list is. Be thankful. Gratitude breeds joy, and I hope you'll take advantage of that opportunity. Tomorrow, we're going to talk about this question and this list of, God, I need some answers. The question is, what can I do when trouble overwhelms me? Psalm 27. Join us then, and thank you so much for listening. I'm David Jeremiah. We'll see you next time right here on this good station.
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4: When Paul, Silas, and Timothy came to Thessalonica on their second missionary journey, they saw a number of people put their faith in Jesus Christ. They then spent a number of months teaching them the Word of God. However, this ministry team was forced to leave this city because of some serious persecution. Paul left first and traveled to Athens, and a short time later, Silas and Timothy joined him. Predictably, these men were deeply concerned about these believers, how they were weathering the storm of hatred. Consequently, Paul and Silas sent Timothy back to Thessalonica to see how they were doing and to find out about their faith. Timothy returned with a wonderful report, which prompted Paul to write a follow-up letter. His words speak for themselves.
5: But now Timothy has come to us from you and brought us good news about your faith and love. Therefore, brothers and sisters, in all our distress and affliction, we were encouraged about you through your faith. For now we live, if you stand firm in the Lord.
4: Once again, we have an enduring principle to live by that comes from Paul's godly model. As spiritual leaders, we should always make an effort to be in contact with new converts to make sure they're encouraged and growing spiritually. This is what Jesus meant when he gave the apostles the charge, go make disciples, but also to teach these disciples to become mature believers.
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6: This is your Thursday morning forecast for the Peoria area. Mostly sunny skies are expected today. We'll have an afternoon high of 70 degrees. A slight chance of overnight showers, low of 51. Showers likely on your Friday. Possible heavy rainfall at times tomorrow, high of 67. And then 77 and mostly cloudy on Saturday. Again today for your Thursday, we'll have a high near 70 degrees under mostly sunny skies.
7: Many of us have role models that we respect, admire, and try to emulate, but have you ever thought that your best role model could be you? 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
9: Welcome to a very unusual edition of The Public Square. I'm Alan C. Duncan, producer of the show, and I'm joined in studio by the CEO of the Public Square Media Network, David Zanotti.
1: The conversation that we are about to conduct is not easy, but it's worth it. And it won't end at the conclusion of this broadcast. We understand that. We're not about to offer you simple answers to very difficult questions, but we're about to bring into the conversation The State of Black America, written by, in our opinion, one of, if not the most qualified person in America to have that conversation, Dr. William B. Allen. Dr. Allen is a professor. He taught political philosophy at Michigan State University. He was the dean of the James Madison College at Michigan State University. He also has taught at numerous universities, including the University of Colorado at Boulder. He's taught at Princeton and Villanova. He is a regular professor at Ashland University. He is also a former member of and former chairman of the United States Commission on Civil Rights. Dr. Allen is also an author of many works. Two of my favorites are George Washington, A Collection, which is on sale this very day at the home of George Washington at Mount Vernon, and another book, Rethinking Uncle Tom, The Political Philosophy of Harriet Beecher Stowe. So we have a book that is a composite of a great deal of thought, research, and energy regarding the question of the state of Black America. And the questions that we're going to ask are just the beginning of an ongoing conversation that we will have with Dr. Allen on this subject. Now, again, I think every bit of discomfort that we may experience across the breadth of our entire listening audience, regardless of what ethnic background we come from, what color of our skin, what socioeconomic background we are, what part of the country we're in, what city or town or urban community or rural community we live in, I truly believe that all of this adds up to what it takes to consider a truly biblical worldview when it comes to how we love our neighbor as we love ourselves.
9: Thanks, Dave. So let's turn now to your conversation with Dr. Allen about the book, The State of Black America.
10: Well, let me say a few things about the book that I think are worth bearing in mind. There's a story told here about post-slavery that people need to understand because it has been misunderstood. For example, if you read the census reports from 1860 to 1890, you will discover the dramatic fact that the population that was freed from slavery doubled in 30 years. an incredible rate of population growth, highly signifying what the actual circumstances were. And this was, of course, the era in which the emergence of the Ku Klux Klan occurred, and we were working our way towards Jim Crow and all kinds of repression, and yet the population doubled. Family formation took place at an extraordinary rate, and these were good, strong families. Education, there were schools, larger schools created by the agency of the freed slaves themselves. So they often, of course, attracted support from philanthropists, primarily from the North and others from outside, mainly through their own initiative. Even Booker T. Washington, who worked with Julius Rosenwald, was able to inseminate the region with about 5,000 schools by the beginning of the 20th century. By 1920, literacy had gone from virtually being non-existent to 50%. In other words, we saw extraordinary progress taking place under the darkest circumstances in terms of repression outside of slavery, meaning that you could not turn back the human will, sense of agency.
11: It's amazing traction.
10: Precisely.
11: Out of that darkness. Then what happened?
10: Well, of course, we know in part what happened, and in part we don't know. We know that that continued up to the 1940s and 1950s. And we know that there was educational progress, economic progress. Somehow, things began to change in ways that were initially unperceived. One of those we've already talked about, the development of this sense of dependent victimhood. And we explain that in the book and explain the kinds of forces that led to that, including the role that Martin Luther King played in undermining his own message, undercutting his own teaching in that respect. But also some other things happened. We know, for example, that American communities of American Black, particularly in urban areas, came to be targeted for abortion practices, i.e. clinics were sited precisely there. And it being no accident, therefore, that the rates of abortion among Black women far exceed their proportion of the population, dramatically so. At the same time, we saw something else happening in those same communities, that is the aid to families with dependent children, which was not originally a program that was focused at Black families at all. It was a Depression-era program which served primarily non-Black families, in fact, but eventually came to be focused primarily on Black families and the creation of public housing, and accompanied by driving fathers out of the home. Now, you got two things happening, right? You're driving fathers away from homes, and you're having, therefore, more single-parent, female-headed households, and you're situating abortion clinics there and driving up the abortion rate. So you put that together with the policies of dependent victimhood, and you're beginning to see that you're creating these little cantons, these pocketed communities that are almost kept in a state of arrested development, despite all the evidence of the developmental possibilities that had been made quite obvious in the course of the history.
11: And those are intentional responses to policy, if you will, coming down from the mountain.
10: Yes, precisely. And so it's really important for us to see that against the background of agency, improvement and progress, we came to an era post-1960s in which we began to stifle that. And it's still true that we saw an emerging Black middle class. There's no doubt about that. That's happened since the 60s. But we also saw the building in these cantons of arrested development. And they are almost all simply to be blamed on the imposition of policies that were inconsistent with American promises. And so there's work to be done to relieve ourselves of that stain on our history.
11: This is a very deep philosophical treatise on the nature of what it means to be human in civil society. And what have we been doing to one another and with ourselves? Mm-hmm. So, you had the opportunity to put this together. I would love to hear, and I've not asked you before, how did the idea begin on this is the type of work that we need?
10: We're dealing with a question, an important question. That is to say, do our customary conversations do us justice? Our customary conversations about our nation and its heritage, our customary conversations about the problems that we confront, and especially the customary conversations about the potential solutions to problems where they are real problems. Do those things do us justice? That's a different question, isn't it, than do they work if we propose a solution? It's a different question than do we understand our past correctly? The question is, what is justice to us? What will do us justice? And trying to divine what that means requires overcoming every assumption that we've ever had about the question, every assumption of goodwill and good feeling, and every aspiration to stare us plainly in the face and ask, who are we and what is due to us? Because that's what we mean by justice.
11: So the definition of justice is to each his due.
10: Yes.
11: And that's anchored in what? Where does that come from?
10: Where does it come from? We say justice is giving each his due. But that means what justice is act. And what I'm more concerned with is what is justice as affect, mm-hmm. i.e. not what the act of justice is, but what the sense of just doing is. And the sense of just doing is the preference of the good of another. Now, when I put it that way, it's not difficult for me to say what is due to each and how do we know that?
11: I'm picking up that what you're saying is there's a mandate of love of neighbor.
10: Yes, but you know what I'm really, really intent on doing is not falling back on a list of prohibitions and permissions. Not even the Ten Commandments. What I really intend on doing is drawing out of each and every heart the purest preferences and not random preferences. So when I speak of preferring the good of another, that means overcoming this notion that we have that everyone has his own preferences, everyone has his own values, and you cannot relate one to another. I'm saying the central orientation of the human heart has to be the good of others, the driving force of human personality. If it is just, has to be the good for another, which means there's nothing more important than understanding how to find and serve the good of others.
11: Well, that seems very simple and very pure.
10: And it is the most complete philosophic understanding.
11: All right, so how are we doing?
10: Not well.
11: Let's talk about
10: that. And so
11: that.
10: You ask how the book comes to be, it's because all of our customary conversations lead away from that. We divide ourselves from one another. We focus on how to secure our own goods, even at the cost of others, let alone focus on how to prefer the good of others. So it is, we're not doing well because we are cultivating doing badly. We often talk about our educational systems, which of course traditionally means system of formation, the way we shape ourselves. So it's a form of cultivation. It's no different than cultivating a garden when we cultivate the human heart.
11: Are we trapped in a negative loop here?
10: Yes. Yes. We're cultivating the priority of self-definition, self-identification, self-reference over the central tenet of justice, which is the preference of the good of another. I.e., we're told we must die to self in the word, as you know, to be alive to Christ. That's explicit. That's not a mere insinuation in the word.
11: It's very specific, isn't it?
10: It's very specific.
11: The salvation experience in the New Testament is not simply transactional, it is transformational.
10: 12:2, Romans 12:2.
11: Therefore, beginning in verse 1, I urge you, brethren, in view of God's mercy, that you offer your bodies as living sacrifices, holy and acceptable to God.
10: Yes.
11: This is your reasonable form of worship.
10: Yes.
11: And that you be not conformed to this world, but that you be transformed by the renewed quality of your mind.
10: Yes.
11: Then, there's a massive then in that process. You'll be able to know the will of God, to prove it. The good, pleasing, and perfect will of God.
10: Yes.
11: Change of mind.
10: Yes.
11: That sounds scary to me. I mean, I want what I want. You're telling me I got to die. And that's what Christianity is. I got to die to myself. What do I get in return?
10: You get Christ.
9: That's Dr. W.B. Allen talking with Dave Zanotti on this edition of The Public Square. We'll be right back after a quick break.

0: We will be right back for more on the Public Square. Every day, 535 people are charged with representing all of us in Washington, D.C. They preside over the largest budget in the world. They hold the Constitution in their hands. They can help protect our liberties or look the other way. 535 people. We put them in office. Isn't it time that we hold them in our prayers? A public service message from the American Policy Roundtable. Spreading the light of liberty across the land. Now back to the Public Square.
1: Welcome back to the Public Square. Dave Zanotti talking with W.B. Allen about his new book, The State of Black America.
2: What's the question? The State of Black America. It's the question of how we talk about race, policies of race, and the history, what's happened in our country. But it's not a one-sided story. There are multiple perspectives in this. So I've chosen people who can speak and speak as advocates from differing perspectives on a single premise that anyone who honestly reads all contributions cannot fail to come to a clear understanding of what is the correct understanding of our history and our circumstances. But it means listening to everybody in order to reach that point and not simply listening to one's favorite hymn.
3: You use terms here that I'm not familiar with, and I think that readers will ask themselves, how do these words work? What are, I'm having to learn the definitions.
2: Yes.
3: Can we talk about that?
2: Well, certainly. I mean, don't you think it's probably effective if one speaks orthogonally, athwart customary usage, if you want to get people's attention? Don't you think it makes a difference if people hear not what they're used to hearing, but something that they've never heard, that might make them pause and think and come to newer understandings?
3: You got me.
2: So yes, I mean, that is... what I consider to be the heart of teaching. And so it is what I've always done in everything, not to repeat what you've heard before, but to restate what you've heard before in words you haven't heard so that you might think about it again. So I don't talk about integration. Mm-hmm. I specifically explain I'm not going to talk about integration. I'm not going to talk about assimilation. I'm going to talk about what you've never talked about before, absorption.
3: Yeah.
2: I'm going to describe a great chemistry experiment for you. I'm going to talk about solutes and solvents and what a solution is and how you get to a solution with solutes and solvents. And then ask you to put that in a cultural context and see that we aren't talking about a willful question of how we mix discrete elements. We're talking about observing dynamic processes in the society, in the culture at large, in which what's actually happening is a new mainstream is emerging. So all the conversation about a future of a majority of minorities in the United States is false. It's not a future of a majority of minorities. It's a future of a new mainstream into which discrete elements have been absorbed. And guess what? We can see this if we take the time to look at it. And one of the things I say from the very beginning of the book, as you know, is that you've got to avoid looking at it from the mountaintop.
3: That was fascinating to me. There's two views. There's a mountaintop view and a valley view.
2: Correct. And what's going on in the valley is invisible from the mountaintop. The mountaintop thinks it's orchestrating things. It's engineering things. And it looks down upon the valley as just a vast, shapeless mass ready to be formed. And in the valley, human beings are living their lives, yes, living them under all kinds of exiguous circumstances, externalities and conditions that affect them, that create contingencies in life to which they have to react, but still living as human beings.
3: That's where the living is happening.
2: Mm-hmm. And when we look at the valley, we realize that the valley looks up and says, oh, I don't know what they're doing up there, but I got to get on with life. Mm-hmm. And therefore, I'm going to mix it up with all the things around me in all the ways necessary in order to shape a human existence. And that's where the absorption is taking place. That's where we're seeing at a phenomenal rate, actually, families mixing across lines of ethnic origins, racial backgrounds, historical relations and backgrounds in ways that are not contemplated and not even reflected in our census accurately. So at the valley level, if we are paying attention to the human beings and not paying attention to the abstract idealizers.
3: The algorithms.
2: And the algorithms, then we will see a robust, vibrant human society shaping itself in conditions that have been configured by the original founding of this country. That's what's going on. And so the book is about that. And it says, basically, the title is The State of Black America. Why? Because that's our customary conversation. But it's really about America. And so we get from invoking the customary expectation to the uncustomary usage to force everyone to see there's a question you haven't looked at. There's an understanding you haven't grappled with. That America is real and it's happening before our eyes. That's what the book is about.
3: I just feel a breath of fresh air coming through imagination. Because how many times and how many communities my wife and I have driven through. And I feel exactly what you're talking about in the communities that we serve.
2: Yes.
3: But when you turn on the news or you go to the news sources, you go to the traditional sources, you go to The Atlantic, to Washington Post,
2: yes,
3: to National Public Radio, you go to CNN, MSNBC, Fox News, everything holds the same dialectic. It is the same conversation.
2: Right.
3: Everything is from the mountain in the same kind of language, but on the ground, it doesn't feel that way.
2: That's because there's a disconnect between the two. Absolute disconnect.
3: Doesn't feel that way standing in the grocery store.
2: Yeah.
3: It doesn't feel that way driving down the street. It doesn't feel that way. I can point 1,000 illustrations.
2: Well, you know, you conveyed this to me the last time we were in Nashville together,
3: mm-hmm,
2: and you were describing what had happened in Nashville in recent years.
3: Yeah.
2: And you weren't talking about this book, you hadn't seen this book yet, no, but you were actually describing what I was talking about in the book, that there's a vibrancy going on here, that this whole region is changing dramatically. There's been an infusion of migrants who are coming,
3: yes,
2: in and new opportunities for employment and engagement, and it's all reshaping life right there on the ground in Nashville. And that's happening all across the country.
3: I might say people seem to be looking at each other differently than what they tell us we're supposed to do on television.
2: Precisely.
3: Or in academia.
2: This is one of the reasons why it's so important for us to understand that we have to, I don't want to use too strong language, let me put it this way. It is very important for us to wrest the definition of our conditions from the central government and put them back in the communities where they're being shaped, if we're not going to deceive ourselves and operate on false paradigms. Because all of the centralizing paradigms are false.
3: They're telling us what to think.
2: Yes.
3: But it's not real.
2: But it's not real.
3: Well, now I'm back to Romans 1 and 2 about the renewing of my mind.
2: Yeah.
3: I feel like we're a pencil sketch and they're writing on us.
2: Well, we are very much a pencil sketch. Let me give you an example of how we became pencil sketches without going back through all of it, because I could trace it back throughout the, at least since 1932. But I'm just going to start at 1965 for the moment, when Lyndon Johnson gives an address at Harvard University and announces to the country, equal opportunity is not enough.
3: That really struck me.
2: Now that's...
3: In the book.
2: Yeah. He literally said that, and it's a paradigm shift, right? Because he's arguing, we've got to do something here that isn't being done by the heritage of this country. The heritage was equal opportunity, but that's not enough. So two things are being communicated in that one brief statement. One, America has failed.
3: Mm-hmm.
2: And two, you, especially American blacks, you can't do it on your own. Because he's speaking directly to them when he says equal opportunity is not enough.
3: Is that not
2: you
3: insulting to anyone?
2: Do it. Now, it is not merely insulting, but of course, it completely erodes that confidence in self-government, that confidence in agency, which is the one condition upon which the possible success of the United States rested from the beginning. And if you erode that, then of course, you undermine the potentiality for the success of this experiment in self-government. And I don't really think it's an experiment personally, but that's how it's often referred to.
1: Dr. W.B. Allen on the state of Black America today on the Public Square. Unfortunately, that's all the time that we have for today's broadcast, but we'll be back same time, same place, for the conclusion of this conversation with Dr. W.B. Allen on the Public Square. So please, tune in then. And thanks for listening to the Public Square.

helping you take your next step in your journey with Jesus. This is WBNH. Good morning. I'm John Hayden. As we start out this Thursday morning, May 21, and I hope you're off to a great start this morning, coffee in hand, ready for the day. Maybe you're already in the car on the way to work or school. Glad to be in the car with you this morning. Father, thank you for this new day. We look forward to serving you today. Help us to be faithful. Help us to serve you and look to you for wisdom and guidance today. In Jesus' name.

0: on the rock. Anchored in the Rock, 88.5. Good morning. I'm John Hayden. It was great to talk to Jonathan Roeke earlier this week about the golf and the Pathway Ministries golf outing at the Metamora Fields Golf Club. That's taking place June the 1st, and there's still room for you and time for you to get your foursome together. And you can find all about the golf outing, the fundraiser for Pathway Ministries at pathwaypeoria.org.
1: This is Ann Graham Lotz with Daily Light for Daily Living. In the Old Testament, Judah enjoyed 52 years of peace and prosperity. Instead of using those years to grow strong, the people of Judah had drifted far from God. Their disobedience to his word, their disregard of his precepts, their defiance of his law were provoking his judgment. At this critical time, God raised up Isaiah, the greatest of the Old Testament prophets, but he didn't become great until his head knowledge of God dropped 18 inches to his heart. The unforgettable moment when he exclaimed, "I saw the Lord," in Isaiah 6:1. Listen to me. I believe we're living in a generation that desperately needs to see the Lord. We need a fresh vision of God. We've become arrogant in our disregard for him. We too are provoking his judgment. So be an Isaiah, someone who speaks forth God's word with the power to change lives, a power that is rooted in your own personal vision of the Lord. This is Ann Graham Lotz.
2: Before we were married, I loved everything about you.
3: This is Real Family Life with Dave and Ann Wilson.
4: Yeah, it's like John Legend's song, "All of Me Loves All of You."
2: Yeah.
4: It's wonderful for a while.
2: Then we get married and we start seeing each other.
4: And then it's "Half of Me Loves None of You."
2: And that's a reality in a lot of marriages, because when we really get to know each other, we see the weaknesses.
4: And then you have a choice. I'm going to love her. I'm going to love him no matter what.
2: And that's the gospel. He sees all of us and he loves us anyway.
4: And I actually know all the good and all the bad about you. And I'm more in love with you today than I was on our wedding day.
2: Aw. We're Ann and Dave Wilson, and that's Real Family Life.
4: I thought you might say you're more in love with me, too.
2: I am, but we ran out of time.
4: Okay.
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Helping you take your next step in your journey with Jesus. 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I'm John Hayden, and our forecast, seasonal temperatures today. Sunshine, a high of 70 degrees, a pleasant day in store. Here's Leland on 88.5.

Clay Cross, now a worship pastor out of Florida. He and his wife do music at their church, and he also travels as well. I'm John. 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They don't plan on being in the Peoria area anytime soon, but we'll let you know if they do come by. But I'm looking at Lincoln, Nebraska, Fairmount City, Pennsylvania, Virginia, California, Wayland, Michigan, down to Waco, Texas, in Kentucky, Cleveland, Tennessee. So they've got a full fall, summer and a fall schedule, it looks like. Here they are right now with Jesus, I Will Worship You.

7:38, almost 7:39 now. I want to talk about the power of prayer for our devotions this morning. The power of prayer. Bend down, O Lord, and hear my prayer. Answer me, for I need your help. Protect me, for I am devoted to you. Save me, for I serve you and trust you. You are my God. Be merciful to me, Lord, for I am calling on you constantly. Give me happiness, O Lord, for I give myself to you. O Lord, you are so good, so ready to forgive, so full of unfailing love for all who ask for your help. Listen closely to my prayer, O Lord. Hear my urgent cry. I will call to you whenever I'm in trouble, and you will answer me. No pagan God is like you, O Lord. None can do what you do. All the nations you made will come and bow before you. Lord, they will praise your holy name, for you are great and perform wonderful deeds. You alone are God. Teach me your ways, O Lord, that I may live according to your truth. Grant me purity of heart so that I may honor you. With all my heart, I will praise you, O Lord, my God. I will give glory to your name forever. For your love for me is very great. You have rescued me from the depths of death. At Psalm 86, verses 1 through 13. Pray. God loves you so much. He wants you to pray. He wants you to hear what you have to say to him. And he wants to hear. You can ask him for anything. He will give you what is good for you. But never doubt that he hears our prayer.

You're among friends at 88.5 Good News Radio. Well, what are you going to fire up on the grill this weekend? This is the second most popular holiday to grill, and we'll talk about those things that are popular on the grill next hour here on Good News Radio, along with the music from Sanctus Reel. We'll hear from Joy Williams as well. And I've got some important dates that you're going to want to make sure are on your calendar. That coming up next hour.

Joy Williams. Well, Memorial Day is coming up. We have a long weekend ahead. And do you plan on getting the grill out? I do. And barbecuing for Memorial Day, extremely popular. It's the second most popular grilling holiday in the U.S., with an estimated 44 to 60% of Americans firing up their grills to really unofficially kick off the summer season, right? The top spot, of course, goes to the 4th of July. 71 to 90% get out their grills on the 4th of July. The most popular foods come in at 85% of Americans that pull out the grill hamburgers. Number two, steaks, if you can believe it. Number three, hot dogs. Number four, chicken. And I wonder where pulled pork and ribs fall in. They don't mention that. But be careful out there on the grill. Maybe your first time grilling for the season. It's going to be a nice weekend to enjoy the grill.

0: Do you ever feel like there's just not enough? Hi, I'm Rob West with today's Faith and Finance Minute. In John 10:10, Jesus says, "The thief comes to steal and kill and destroy, but Jesus came so we may have life abundantly." A scarcity mindset tells us we're always behind. Never enough money, time, or security. It drives fear, anxiety, and even selfishness. But Jesus points us to a better way. In Matthew 6:33, he says, "Seek first the kingdom, and all these things will be added to you." Abundance isn't about having more. 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

Well, I'm getting together with some family members this weekend on Memorial Day. It's a Hayden reunion. And so we get together. I don't see the cousins. They're just busy. Some of them live far away. And so see them once a year at the reunion. And, you know, it got me to thinking, for everyone who has put their faith in Christ, there's going to be a great reunion one day. But what does the unbeliever have to look forward to? I have some in my family that don't know Christ. Well, the Bible says judgment after death, a miserable, empty life on earth. There might be some fun for a while, but payday comes. The hard truth about eternal life is found in the Apostle Paul's words, Romans 6:23, for the wages of sin is death. If you do not commit your life to Christ, ultimately you will look back on your life and realize that you wasted it. But don't wait until the end of your life to figure that out. Figure it out now. There's a phone number that you can talk to someone if you're not sure that if you died today, you'd go to heaven. You can call 1-888-NEED-HIM, toll free, 1-888, and just the words, need, N-E-E-D-H-I-M. Here's Wren Collective.

0: 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Carla's going, Keith is going, Daniel's going, and we've got drinks lined up, snacks, a lunch, dinner at Golden Corral. It's going to be a great time. And so if you want more information, WBNH.org. It's not until August, but the bus is going to fill up fast. So we want to hear from you. If you're interested, you can call us at 309-636-8850.
1: Hi, Dan Seaborn here. Thanks for tuning in for today's Winning at Home moment. A friend texted me last night that little quote you've seen before. 10% of life is what happens to you. 90% is how you react. Why so often do we react in such a negative way? To overreact, create more chaos. Why do we do that to ourselves? I'll tell you why, because we're human. And I'm discovering if I learn to control my reaction to things, if I pre-decide I'm not going to let other things get me out of whack, I do much better. That's something I'd like you to contemplate today. How much of the stuff you're dealing with today is because you've overreacted that something has happened? And in fact, later you found out it wasn't even as big of a deal as I thought. And I want to say to you, take a little more time. Process before things come out of your mouth. Think what you want to say or do. It will help you grow and win at home. For tips like that, go to winningathome.com.
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Brooke Ligertwood. Well, it was Elizabeth Elliot that said, God is God because he is God. He is worthy of my trust and obedience. I will find rest nowhere but in his holy will.

0: I'm Miriam Neff with New Beginnings. You are richer than you think. You're stronger than you feel. How do I know? There are two very powerful words in Scripture, but God. 60 times this short phrase reminds us that things are not as they seem, Psalm 9:18. God sees your need that is invisible to all others, Psalm 73:26. Our strength is small, but God is big, Acts 7:9. Joseph was sold as a slave, but God was with him and had other plans. Lay your problem out, put your hopeless situation on the table and say, "But God, what do you see here? What is your view? What should I be thinking? What are your words of instruction?" Everything changes but God. He has bigger plans, better solutions, and more resources.
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2: Your risk of a heat-related response doesn't have to rise with the temperature. 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However, there are some differences. 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

the list is out, the best women's devotional books, and I've got that list in front of me right here. The Well-Watered Woman by Gretchen Saffels is one of those books. Elizabeth Elliot's books is still on that best list with her book called Keep a Quiet Heart. Charles Spurgeon makes that list with Morning and Evening. It was edited by Alistair Begg. I have that book. Jen Wilkins' book, Women of the Word. That's a great devotional. And Sadie Robinson, Live Original, the Live Original Devotional. I think it's Live or Live Original Devotional. My Utmost for His Highest is still on that list from Oswald Chambers. And then The Praying Woman's Devotional by Stormy Omardian. Some great books right there for women. Well, we are out of time, and it's been a great morning. I hope you have a great day. Walk with Jesus. And be a blessing to others.

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1: Perhaps you find yourself wondering lately if God is even paying attention when you talk to Him. There certainly are seasons of time when it seems much harder to pray than others. The feeling that nothing is really happening can be overwhelming at times. The good news today, the glorious news even, is that our Lord is listening. He's genuinely paying attention to ordinary followers of Christ just like me and you. In fact, in response to our simple requests, God is always doing many things that far exceed our perception and understanding. So don't lose heart when God seems silent. Don't give up when it feels so hard. Keep asking, seeking, and knocking. He is listening, and He loves to answer when you pray. Now that's something to pray about.
0: This has been today's prayer point. 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
2: With SRN News, I'm Rich Thomason in Washington. A lower open this morning for Wall Street as oil prices surge, volatility the watchword for the equities and the energy markets. Amid uncertainty over the course of the Iran war, Tehran currently reviewing the latest U.S. proposal for ending the hostilities. There's a mystery surrounding some deaths and illnesses in New Mexico.
3: New Mexico authorities say three people are dead and more than a dozen first responders are being treated for exposure to an unidentified substance after being called to a home in Albuquerque for a suspected drug overdose. New Mexico State Police say three of the four people who were found unresponsive inside the home have died. The other is being treated at a hospital. 18 first responders were exposed to the substance and began experiencing symptoms that included nausea and dizziness. All of the first responders were transported to the hospital where they are being monitored. I'm Lisa Dwyer.
2: One House Republican thinks that judges and members of Congress should have to be natural-born U.S. citizens.
4: South Carolina Congresswoman Nancy Mace proposes a constitutional amendment prohibiting naturalized citizens from serving in Congress, becoming federal judges, or holding Senate-confirmed positions. In a Wednesday statement shared on X, Mace said she introduced a long-overdue joint resolution for the constitutional amendment, noting, quote, "This is the very same standard the president and vice president are required to meet." Mace, who's running for governor in South Carolina, suggests that U.S. officials born in other countries could have split loyalties. Bernie Bennett in Washington.
2: Acting Attorney General Todd Blanche confident that former Cuban President Raul Castro will be brought to justice, even though Castro remains out of reach in Cuba. He's been indicted for the deadly downing of two small planes back in 1996. On Wall Street, the Dow down 270 points. This is SRN News. Colorado will put abortion pills on every college campus.
5: The legislature has passed a bill that would require that all public and private schools in the state make the drugs available on site. Christian colleges can apply for an exemption, but the state will decide whether or not a school can claim a bona fide religious belief or practice that conflicts with the new law. A growing number of universities around the country are beginning to offer abortion pills. In Connecticut, students can buy them from vending machines. Michael Harrington reporting.
2: Beginning next month, Texas Tech will require faculty to teach in compliance with a 2025 state law. It declares there are only two genders. The law echoes the language of an executive order the Trump administration issued in January of last year that states it is the policy of the United States to recognize two sexes, male and female. Texas Tech faculty will be largely prohibited from teaching about so-called gender fluidity. This is SRN News. It's one of football's most talented quarterbacks, and he's set to call it a career after the upcoming season.
6: Aaron Rodgers is running it back one last time before calling it a career. The Pittsburgh Steelers quarterback says the 2026 season will be his last in the NFL. Rodgers will retire as one of the most accomplished quarterbacks in the history of the game. The four-time MVP and one-time Super Bowl MVP is in the top five in both yards passing and passing touchdowns. It's heady territory for a player who spent the first 4 years of his career as a backup in Green Bay before blossoming into one of the greatest passers of all time. I'm Geffen Coolball.
2: Fewer Americans filed for unemployment last week. Layoffs do remain low. Applications for jobless benefits for the week ending May 16th fell by 3,000, dropping to 209,000. More details at srnnews.com.
7: This is your weather forecast for the Peoria area. We're expecting mostly sunny skies in the afternoon today, of a high of 70 degrees, winds gusting as high as 21 miles an hour. Mostly cloudy skies are expected overnight tonight, low of 53. A chance of afternoon showers on your Friday, otherwise mostly cloudy tomorrow, high of 68, and then 78 and partly sunny on Saturday. Again today will be mostly sunny, high near 70 degrees.
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10: If you and I were to be exposed to God right now in His unfailed glory, we would immediately be consumed because we are mortal people with sin in our being and cannot stand in the presence of a holy, awesome, consuming fire God. We need the blood of Jesus to wash us and cleanse us and purify us before we stand before a holy God.

0: Welcome to Bold Steps with Pastor Mark Jobe, President of Moody Bible Institute and Senior Pastor of New Life Community Church in Chicago. I'm Wayne Shepherd. Now here's a question. What is the attitude of your worship? More specifically, what is the condition of your heart toward God in worship? Mark, it all starts with the heart, doesn't it?
1: Mm-hmm. And you know, this passage has spoken to my heart so many times because it really challenges us to carry the presence of God the right way. And there's a wrong way to try to carry the presence of God sometimes in our human effort, and there's a right way to carry the presence of God. And this pictures that with David carrying the ark.
0: We'll learn the right way from 2 Samuel chapter 6, verses 1 through 22, as Mark comes with his message, taking the presence of God with us.
1: Today, I want to talk to you about what it means to carry the presence of God with you through praise and worship. I have two stories that I think about when I think about learning how to worship and praise. Because praise and worship, like anything else in life, you have to learn it. You have to, it's like getting on a bicycle. When you first get on it, you fall off. You don't know how to do it very well. But as you do it more often, then you get better and better at it. And I believe that worship is more caught than it is taught. And some of you are just brand new at worshiping, and so it's a little bit awkward for you right now. But I remember when I was trying to teach my son, who's now 23, but he was about 4 at the time. And I wanted to teach him about worship. I was trying to teach him how to pray. And so we would gather around the dinner table and we'd pray together and they would all take their turns praying. But I didn't feel like they knew how to worship. And so at night, I normally prayed over my son before he went to bed, my children. And so this time I decided, hey, I'm going to teach you a little bit about worship. So I want you to do whatever I do. Just watch me and follow along. So he said, okay, Daddy. So I knelt beside the bed and my son watched me. So he knelt beside the bed and I raised my hands like this. And so he looked at me and he raised his hands like this. He's about 4. And then I just started praying. Thank you, Lord, that you're good, that you're awesome, that you're majestic. And I just kind of got into worship and just praise you, Lord, for you're awesome and you're everlasting. And he was beside me just kind of looking up at me like this. And pretty soon I feel this tug on my arm. Daddy, Daddy. I said, yes, son? He says, tell him he's handsome too. And so I said, and God.

praise God. And so I'll just be praising God, worshiping God. And I know there's drivers that drive up and kind of look at me like this and say, wow, there's a guy talking to himself, but I'm just praising God in my car. Don't raise your hands while you're driving, though. That's a bad idea to do. Don't close your eyes while you're driving. That's a bad idea as well. A few years ago, I was also trying to multitask. At the gym, I was on a treadmill running, and I decided, well, I could kind of run and praise God at the same time. So I was praying, but I decided, you know, they had some TVs in front of me, and I'm running, and I thought, I'm just going to close my eyes while I run and praise God. It doesn't seem that hard, right? You can close your eyes and run at the same time. So I closed my eyes. I was running, and I don't know, something about closing your eyes. I got off step. I think I stepped in the wrong place. Next thing I know, boom, boom, boom. My feet were up in the air, and the treadmill just threw me off in the back. I jumped up real fast, acted like nothing happened, like it was part of the routine, and jumped back on. But don't try to necessarily close your eyes and praise God on a treadmill. But we have to learn what it means to worship. I've seen some of you. Some of you don't come from a strong worship background, and some of you were raised in very liturgical, traditional backgrounds that were very non-expressive. But you know, the Bible talks about raising our hands to the Lord. It talks about kneeling. It talks about bowing. It talks about shouting. It talks about playing instruments. It talks about, there's a lot of ways of praising God. But I've noticed some people that start to learn to praise God with their hands up, right? Some of you aren't used to that, so you come in and you see people, you want to do it, but you're kind of like, I don't know if it's me. So you do the arm flap like this, you know. Then you get a little bit bolder, and it's kind of like this. You know, you're not quite yet, so it may be like this. You don't want people to see you too much. Then, you know, and as you get freer, then you raise your hand. Some of you get real free, and you're waving your hand, and people have to watch. But there are ways of praising God. And raising our hands, raising our voice are part of it. But the primary objective of worship is to acknowledge how much worth God has. And you could be worshiping God deeply, being very quiet, or you can worship God very exuberantly. And what it doesn't really matter how loud you are or how expressive you are. What really matters is how your heart is worshiping the King of Kings and the Lord of Lords. Amen? So I want you to take your Bibles and turn to 2 Samuel chapter 6. We're going to be looking at verses 1 through 22 as we talk about taking the presence of God with us. Not just worshiping 20 minutes on Sunday morning, but what does it mean to take the living, powerful presence of God with us so that we find ourselves worshiping at our home and throughout the day? The context of this passage in 2 Samuel is about David. King David was a worshiper. You read through the Psalms, he wrote most of the Psalms. He was a musician, he was a songwriter, he was a worshiper. He worshiped God when he was a shepherd out in the fields with his sheep, but he also worshiped God in the courts with King Saul. And so although he was a king, he had this heart to worship God. And studying King David, you will realize that part of the core of who he was a worshiper of the living God. And so in this particular occasion, King David had built the city of David that we now call Jerusalem. And he had built a palace there, and he had built up the city, but there was something lacking. He needed the presence of God. Now, in the days in which King David lived, there was one physical item that symbolized the presence of God like no other item. It was a chest or a box that was about 2.5 by 3 feet wide, made out of wood, covered with gold, with sort of these statues of little angels covering it, and it was called the Ark of the Covenant. 400 years earlier, God had asked Moses to build this box called the Ark of the Covenant. It had come to symbolize the very

0: presence and essence of God. It was the most holy object that the Israelites had. In fact, when they built the temple, they put it in the Holy of Holies. It symbolized the very presence of God. And so David, as he built Jerusalem, felt like he wanted the presence of God, this box called the Ark of the Covenant, in Jerusalem. And so this passage talks to us about how David decided to bring the Ark of the Covenant to Jerusalem. And there's a couple of lessons that we learn in this passage that are very powerful. And I believe that the Spirit of God wants to speak to some of you today, to your heart, to your soul, to your mind. And I'm praying that it will unleash worship in a fresh new way in your lives. If you're taking notes, I want you to write this down. The first principle that we learn here is number one, don't touch what belongs only to God. It tells us in verse 1 that David again brought together all the able young men of Israel, 30,000. The United Center seats about 20,000, so 30,000 is an overflow of 10,000, a big crowd. He and all the men went to Bala in Judah to bring up from there the Ark of God, which is called by the name of the Lord Almighty, who is enthroned between the cherubim and the ark. They set the Ark of God in a new cart and brought it from the house of Abinadab, which was on a hill. Uzzah and Ahio, sons of Abinadab, were guiding the cart with the Ark of the Lord on it. Ahio was walking in front of it. David and all of Israel were celebrating with all of their might before the Lord, with castanets, harps, lyres, timbrels, sistrums, and cymbals. Okay, so David decided, I don't want to just visit the presence of God. I want to live with the presence of God. Have you ever felt that way? I've had people tell me, Pastor, when I'm worshiping together on Sunday morning with other people, I feel God in a powerful way. And I wish I could just take that feeling to Monday and Tuesday and Wednesday. I wish I could carry that feeling with me. I wish that every day was a Sunday so that I could just carry that feeling with me. And sometimes we're used to visiting the house of God, but there comes a time and place in our life where we're not satisfied with just visiting the house of God. We want the house of God to come with us. We want the presence of God to follow us to our work and to our job and to our commute and to everywhere that we're at. And David was feeling, I don't want to just go visit the Ark of the Covenant. I want the Ark of the Covenant to come and live with me. That's the heart of a worshiper.
1: 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All right, now, let's return to our message for today. It's titled, Taking the Presence of God with Us. Here's Mark Jobe.
0: When God starts to work in your life, you want more of God, not less of Him. It's kind of like when a couple dates. You know, they start off by going on one date. They're not sure how it is. Then something sparks inside of them. Then they go on a second date. And then on a third date. And then they start liking each other. And this starts escalating. And so they go on another date. Now they, twice a week, they're going. Then they're calling each other in between. Then they get back from the last date. And 5 minutes later, there's a phone call. Hi, just missed you. Haven't seen you in such a long time. It's been about 10 minutes that we haven't seen each other. And they're texting hearts and emails and smiley faces, and love you memes and all kinds of fun things like that, and can't get enough of each other. And finally the day comes where they say, you know what? We don't want to just visit each other. We don't want to just date. We want to get married. And he says to her, I want to wake up and have you beside me. I want you. I want to be in the same house with you. I want to do life together. I want to do it for the rest of our life. Why? Because there comes a point where you're not satisfied simply with visiting. You want to do life together. It's the same concept with God. Some of you have had this visiting relationship with God. Since you were a small child, you visited the things of God, the house of God, the places of God. And you thought that's all it was with God, that it was a place that you visited and heard from God. But you never understood that God wanted much more than that. In your heart, there was a longing to have much more. But you never understood that this was not just about visiting a place where you experience God, but this is about having a day-to-day relationship with the living God, that you talk with Him, walk with Him, experience Him, that God is with you, that you're with God, that you are doing life together. If you're growing in God, that's what you desire. In fact, for the believer, this earth is just a foreshadow of what we will experience in glory. Because now we know in part, but when we get rid of this body, we will be with God in a powerful, united way that you can never experience here on earth. And so David asked for the presence of God to come to the house. And so it tells us that they were carrying the Ark of the Covenant on a cart in verse 6. When they came to the floor of Nikon, Uzzah reached out and took hold of the Ark of God because the oxen stumbled. It reminds me a lot of Chicago. There must have been potholes there as well. And people making hand gestures like in Chicago with potholes. And so, for whatever reasons, the oxen who are carrying the Ark, the oxen stumbles because of a rock or because of a pothole of some sort. And there's 30,000 people. They're cheering. They're celebrating. It's like a huge parade that we have in downtown Chicago. And there's music and singers and dancers and celebrating together. A lot of energy is happening. And as they look at the cart, it starts to wobble a little bit because of the uneven roads. And so the priest that was beside the cart, he's frightened that the cart is wobbling. And so he raises up his hand and he touches the ark, gets a hold of it, and he steadies it so it won't fall. Everybody gasp a little bit and say, oh, great, we're okay. And they keep marching along. But right about that time that he steadies the ark, something happens. Now, if you're in a big crowd, you can't always tell because the people in the front don't know what's happening in the back. But suddenly Uzzah, the priest that reached out to touch the ark, he grabs his chest, gasp, and he falls to the ground as dead. It takes a while because there's so much noise and commotion for people to realize that it's happened. But the people closest stop the oxen. Everybody around runs to Uzzah to see what's going on, but he's dead. Immediately, there's a hush in the crowd around. The people in the front are still worshiping and dancing and singing, and they don't know. People say, shh. The ark stops, and suddenly the crowd gets quiet. King David, who's been dancing and celebrating, comes over, and he realized that Uzzah is dead. I think to myself, and the whole procession stops. The movement of the ark stops. The journey to his house stops. And the Bible says, and David was full of anger and fear. If you're taking notes here, this is really, really important. When I first read this story about Uzzah the priest reaching up and touching the ark, I thought, the Bible tells us that God struck him dead. Verse 7, the Lord's anger burned against Uzzah because his irreverent act. Therefore, God struck him down, and he died there beside the ark of God. The first time I read that, I thought, that seems just completely unjustifiable, God. I mean, God, he's just trying to steady the ark. Why do you have to strike him dead? I mean, it seems like over the top. I don't know, make him limp or, you know, wither his hand or, you know, make him lose an eye, but don't strike him dead. That seemed just really, really harsh. But you have to understand the context. Uzzah had grown up around the ark of the Lord. It had been in his house for 70 years. When he was a little boy, he played around it. He knew it. He was well trained in how to handle the holy. And since he was small, since he was little, his dad and the priest and others had taught him, never, ever, ever, ever, ever touch the holy. This represents the holiness of God. Mortal man cannot touch that which is blameless and holy, so never touch it. There was poles and rings that you could lift it, but you were not allowed to touch the box itself because it represented the holiness of God. And Uzzah knew that. Here's what I think. I think that sometimes when we're around the holy so often and we become familiar with the holy, sometimes familiarity breeds irreverence.
1: 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Mark, let's take a moment and talk about our Bold Step gift this month, a book called Strong in Battle by Susie Larson. A very practical, helpful book, isn't it?
0: It is, and it's all about battling in the midst of your life and keeping the right perspective. In your book, Susie, Strong in Battle, you use the word battle as an acronym. And it's really a practical way of navigating hard times. So, Susie, can you give us a taste of what that looks like and how our listeners can start applying it to their lives?
2: Absolutely. These kinds of things help me because, you know, I think we're perpetual forgetters. At least I can be, right? And so for me, the B is knowing what you believe. You know, Elijah asked on Mount Carmel, how long will you waver between beliefs? If God is the Lord, serve him. And in Romans 4 about Abraham, it said he faced the fact that his body was as good as dead. He faced the fact, but he would not waver in unbelief regarding the promises of God. When you're in the battle, the question will remain, is God who he says he is? And that will be the first question the enemy asks you, and you need to know, is he good? Is he faithful? And so these battles are a chance to look at the lies you believe and the truths you need. So don't let one battle be wasted on you, because it's a chance to be firmed up in what you believe and who you believe in. And then the A is to acclimate and activate. We lose strength when we spend our time on social media comparing and then despairing. You know, maybe your life isn't what you thought it would be. Most of us can say there are parts of our story for whom that's true, right? But if you can settle in to go, okay, but this is my story. All right, what is my song? Is my song of faith? I'm going to acclimate to the current trial I'm walking through and then activate my faith. You will weaken yourself if you consider other people's stories, their highlight reels, and you whine and complain and compare and despair. It's not a battle strategy that works. T is to trust that he's training you. I am convinced that every trial is packed with eternal possibility, and it can't be wasted on us. The other T is to stay tender, teachable, thankful. Sincere gratitude opens up your spiritual eyes. And the flip side of that, entitlement blinds and deafens you spiritually. When you feel that God owes you, he's holding out on you, you deserve more than he's giving you, you've already lost your way. Find your footing again by looking around for things that you're truly grateful for. But I'm telling you, no matter what storm you're in, there are blessings in your life that you would miss tomorrow if they were gone. And L, listen for his voice. Listen for his voice and lean on his strength. And then finally, E is remember eternity. Engage your faith for the sake of eternity, because this life is not all about this life. It's about the next life. And if you keep eternity in mind, you remember what you suffer now is nothing compared to the glory that will be revealed when Christ returns.
1: That's excellent, Susie. Thank you. Mark, who wouldn't benefit from this book? Huh?
0: I know. And I'm not going to ask that Wayne would repeat the battle of the words there.
1: I was fiercely taking notes, but
0: no, those are great reminders and such a good strategy. Sometimes in the middle of battle, you just panic and
3: But if you have a strategy in advance, it helps you. It's like, okay, pause and remember what you believe, activate. It really is helpful. So thank you so much.
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1: 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Well, that's our time for today. I'm Wayne Shepherd, inviting you back tomorrow for part two of today's message titled, Taking the Presence of God with Us. That's coming up on Friday's edition of Bold Steps with Mark Jobe. 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

0: "You're being manipulated," a friend told Sandra when she couldn't explain why she'd gradually stopped making her own decisions. Her husband never demanded anything. I'm Bonnie Sala with Reset. Sandra's husband simply went quiet when she took on a new project at work or made plans with her sister. She'd learned to avoid the silence. That's how manipulation works. Sometimes it borrows spiritual language, emotional leverage, or relational fear to move us where someone else wants us to go. Maybe you felt rushed into a decision, made to feel guilty for asking questions. Before you know it, you've agreed to something that doesn't feel right, but you can't quite explain why. Discernment helps us notice when something feels wrong. Jesus modeled discernment and resisting manipulation for us. When people tried to force him into their expectations, he withdrew. When religious leaders tried to trap him with loaded questions, he refused to be rushed. Neither did Jesus ever pressure people into obedience. He invited them into truth. God does allow pressure in our lives, but there's a difference between circumstantial pressure that God uses to form us and pressure from people attempting to control us. God invites, leads, and convicts, but he never forces. He honors our free will even when he knows that our choices may lead to negative consequences. Human manipulation relies on fear and urgency. In contrast, the Bible tells us that God's wisdom is pure, peace-loving, gentle at all times, and willing to yield to others. God's guidance leads towards freedom. Feeling manipulated? Tell God what you're sensing. The truth will set you free, Jesus said, and God's truth never forces. I'm Bonnie Sala. Ready to grow your faith? Discover practical tools and more at guidelines.org.
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4: This is your weather forecast for the Peoria area. We're expecting mostly sunny skies in the afternoon today, of a high of 70 degrees, winds gusting as high as 21 miles an hour. Mostly cloudy skies are expected overnight tonight, low of 53. A chance of afternoon showers on your Friday, otherwise mostly cloudy tomorrow, high of 68, and then 78 and partly sunny on Saturday. Again today will be mostly sunny, high near 70 degrees.
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1: You may not believe it, but you are God's masterpiece in the making. God wants to do an extreme makeover, not on your house, but in your life. You have been created, literally recreated in Christ Jesus for a special, supernatural, amazing good work that produces joy and peace and purpose like never before. Where does it happen? How does it happen? Stay with me.
0: Today on Living on the Edge, Chip Ingram shows us the stunning before and after portrait of a life in Christ from Ephesians 2. Dead to alive, prisoner to free. And in doing so, he's addressing some key questions that every believer eventually has to face. Where does God do his transforming work? And how? The answers are more specific and more surprising than most people expect. So if you have your Bible with you, open to Ephesians chapter 2, starting in verse 18. Now here's Chip Ingram with his message titled, You're a Masterpiece in the Making.
1: God's desire is to do an extreme makeover for every single person on this planet. An extreme makeover. He wants to take the old and put it away. And he wants to put your past behind you. God wants to do an extreme makeover in your life and mine. And the way he does it is through his son, Jesus. Now, what I want to do is talk about, so where does God do this? It's going to happen. Notice in chapter 2, pick it up at verse 18 with me. For through him, Christ, we both, he's talking about Jews and Gentiles, have access to the Father by the one Spirit. Then verse 19, consequently, you are no longer foreigners and aliens, but fellow citizens with God's people. And now follow along carefully, and members of God's household, built on the foundation of the apostles and the prophets, with Christ Jesus himself as the chief cornerstone. In him, Christ, the whole building is joined together and rises to become a holy temple in the Lord. And in him, you too are being built together to become a dwelling in which God lives by his Spirit. Notice the word God's household in end of verse 19. Notice as you come down, you are a building. Notice it's a holy temple. Notice you are being built. Notice becoming a dwelling. There is a special place where God does spiritual makeovers, but it is not a magic closet. It is a house. It is a special house. It is a holy temple. It is a supernatural community. And you know what we call this house today? It's called the church. Now, don't get in your mind, oh, the church building. Don't think in your mind institutional religion. I'm talking about the living, breathing, called out people of God who are living in community, who are walking authentically, who are living out, you know, significantly in purity, doing life together in the power of the Spirit based on the Word of God in that supernatural community. That is where extreme makeovers happen. Then skip down to chapter 3, and he's going to give us the purpose. Verse 10, chapter 3, his intent, he's been talking about the church, was that now through the church, the manifold wisdom of God should be made known to rulers and authorities in the heavenly realms according to his eternal purpose, which he accomplished in Christ Jesus our Lord. In him and through faith in him, we may approach God with freedom and confidence. Did you get that? His intent was now through the church to express or demonstrate the manifold wisdom of God so that angels and principalities and powers and all the things of all the universe would step back and see this thing called the church. And what they would really see is, oh my, whoa, God is great. You know what God wants? The purpose behind extreme makeovers? God wants the principalities and the powers and the people of all times and all eons to go, God, that is you. I thought so small. You're so much bigger. You're so much more wonderful. You're so much more powerful. You're so much more gracious than I ever dreamed. How do I know? Because I see what you do in your church. How does it work? How does it work? Notice that's the corporate side of it. Notice the internal side. Skip down and the Apostle Paul prays where it really works. He says, for this reason, I kneel before the Father from whom the whole family, verse 14 of chapter 3, from the whole family in heaven on earth derives its name. And I pray that out of his glorious riches, he may strengthen you with power. Where? Through his Spirit in the inner being or the inner man. Purpose, verse 17, so that Christ may dwell in your heart through faith. And I pray that you, being rooted and established in love, may have power together with all the saints to grasp how wide and long and high and deep is the love of Christ, and to know this love that surpasses knowledge, that you may be filled to the measure of the fullness of God. Where does God do extreme makeovers? Two places. One, he does it in a house. And the house is this church that's being built up. The second place he does it is in the heart. He does it in the inner man of every woman, every man who allows the Spirit of God to have his way. And the reason he does it is what? To demonstrate to the world his manifold wisdom. Let me give you another little humorous picture if I can. The story is a fellow who lived way, way, way back in the hollers, and you know, he decided that his son was about 14 or 15. He needed to see a city, and him and Ma have never been there, and he was kind of mid-60s and never been to a dentist, so he was missing most of his front teeth, and you know, Ma kind of looked like Paul, and you know, she kind of wasn't on sort of an exercise program, and it's not like she was health food conscious. And actually, they didn't have a TV, didn't have a radio, and they had this old truck. If you can imagine the Beverly Hillbillies, you know, open wide in the back, all their stuff, and boom, boom, boom, they're going to town, right? And so they get to town. It's a big city, and there's a big skyscraper. And you know, as they go through town, it's just, shucks, Dad, look at that! Wow, look at that! I mean, their just eyes are big. And finally, he wants to open a bank account, and there's a bank in this big high tower area and all glass, and he looks up and can't believe what it's like, and he says, Ma, you stay here. Sonny, you come with me. And he's got his overalls and he's got the straps over and, you know, 1 foot on, you know, he's got the barefooted, and, you know, they walk in together and everyone looks at him, and he stops, and as he walks in, there's a chain of elevators and bright and shiny, and you know, they're looking at where the bank is, and the elevators are over there. And so pretty soon he sees a lady who really probably had some arthritis, and she had, you know, one of those canes with the four prongs, and, you know, she was humped over a little bit, and the doors opened, and then she got in, and the doors closed, and they watched all these lights go off, and in about 20 seconds after all the lights, the doors opened, and like this gorgeous, unbelievable knockout blonde walks out. And he looks to his son, he says, I believe there's a magic box in this place. And then he said to his son, go get Ma. And you know something? That's what God wants to do. It doesn't happen in a magic box. It doesn't happen overnight. There is a clear process. But the dramatic nature of the change, the extreme makeover God wants to do in you and in every person through a relationship with Christ. That's what he wants to do. And where he does it is in this thing called the household of God, the church. And how he does it individually is in the human heart of people. And he works in your human heart in the household of the church. But if you've ever seen a person paint, or if you've ever seen a sculptor doing a masterpiece, because you're a masterpiece, there's got to be tools, right? I mean, I don't think God is finger painting. I think he has multiple brushes. And when God is sculpting, you know, I think he has multiple tools to put lines in to create in you. Because, see, your DNA, both spiritually and physically, is different than anyone else. Why? Because he has a purpose for you. He has a goal for you. He has a target for you. He has loved you, saved you, and purposed you. There is some good works that you're going to walk in. There's a unique calling he has for your life that you're going to accomplish something in the scheme of God that no one else can. And you know what? It doesn't have to be highly visible. You don't have to be famous. You don't have to get up in front of people. You need to do the good works that he preordained or prepared in advance for you. Now, here's the question. We found out where it occurs. The church and in the human heart. Now, what I want to ask and answer is how. How does God specifically do these spiritual makeovers? Because I don't know about you, I want in on this, and I want as much of it as I can get. So how does he do it? Now, you'll notice chapter 2, who you used to be, who you are now. Chapter 3, the purpose for it, how it occurs. Turn now to chapter 4 and pick it up at verse 7. He's in the first three chapters of this book told people, this is the new you that you are. First three chapters of Ephesians are all about your new identity in Christ. You're a son, you're a daughter, you're adopted, you're loved, you're sealed by the Spirit, you have an inheritance, you are loved, you are accepted in the beloved. And then chapter 4 opens up and says, since God has done all these miraculous, wonderful things for you already, and it's already true, and you can't earn it, you already possess it, walk in a manner worthy of your calling. That's the whole chapter 4, chapter 5, chapter 6 are about, look, here's what you believe because it's true, and this is how you ought to live so that your beliefs and your behavior line up. And so he says that in the first 6 verses, and then he's going to tell us how it actually works. So in verse 7, he says, but to each one of us, grace, literally, it's a grace gift. The word here is an endowment. To each one of us, a grace gift or an endowment has been given as Christ apportioned it. And that's why it says, when he ascended on high, he led captives in his train and gave gifts to men. And when he ascended, he is the very one who ascended to the higher than the heavens in order to fill the whole universe. It was he who gave, now this endowment, these gifts, here's some of the gifts. He gave gifts to the church, some apostles, some as prophets, some as evangelists, some as pastor teachers. Why? To prepare God's people for works of service so that the body of Christ might be built up until, get verse 13, look at this carefully, until we all reach the unity in the faith and the knowledge of the Son of God and become mature, attaining to the full measure of the fullness of Christ. What he's going to say is that we could study this in depth. What he's going to say is that when Christ died on the cross, he paid for your sin. He redeemed you. The possibility of restoration occurs. When we come to faith in him, then when after he died on the cross, between that time that he died and resurrected, and we have a whole study on this, but I won't go into it now, he literally proclaimed his victory over Satan. He proclaimed his victory over sin, and he broke the power of sin in your life. And so you're not only dead, used to be dead, now you're alive, but Christ's victory, he tells you that the evidence of his victory over Satan, over death, and over sin is that he would take spiritual gifts and deposit them in his church. Because you know what the tools are for transformation? You know what his paintbrushes are that come out of my life to shape your life and out of your life to shape mine? You know what the little scalpeling type tools are that he works in the clay? It's the spiritual gifts deposited in you and the spiritual gift deposited in me. And as we live in authentic, loving community around the Word of God, the gifts out of your life and the gifts out of my life, you are the paintbrush in God's hand. He's dipping in multiple different colors to recreate the new me that he's making. Your spiritual gift is the evidence that Christ has won the victory. Your spiritual gift is the evidence that the power of sin is broken in your life. Your spiritual gift is evidence that, you know what? Satan has no more power over you.
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1: And what we're going to talk about is how to discover, how to develop, and how to deploy your spiritual gifts. And if you're thinking, buddy, you took us through almost the entire book of Ephesians to get there, I'm going to tell you why. When we talk about spiritual gifts in the church, I hear people talk about it like they're going to a salad bar. There's a salad bar of spiritual gifts. What's yours? I don't know, Fred. What's yours? How about you, Ethel? Do you know what yours is? And it's kind of like kids in a candy shop. It might be this. It might be that. Why don't we take this little test and find out and da-da-da-da-da-da-da. And you know what? We've separated it from the theology. And I'll tell you what, if I would ask most people in here, because I've done a lot of surveys, what is your primary spiritual gifts? You know exactly what it is before God. Very few people raise their hand. What are your secondary spiritual gifts? How do you live them out? How much do you know about spiritual gifts? How much do spiritual gifts tell you what to do, what not to do? You know, we all say there's so many demands. What should I do? Tell you what, God has given you spiritual gifts. He's made you a tool. And you know something? I've tried hammering with a screwdriver. It is not very effective. He's made you a tool. He wants screwdrivers to do spiritually screws. He wants hammers to pound nails. He wants levels to level things. And because you don't know your spiritual gifts, because you don't know how to discover them, you don't know how to deploy them, you don't know when to say yes, when to say no, and we got Christians everywhere basically out of guilt, manipulation, sadly to say, as a fellow pastor, I've done that a couple times, got to fill that slot. We have people out of their giftedness, not understanding their gifts, and therefore, one, not being used by God, and even worse, you don't experience the joy that God intended for you, the good works that you're to walk in. So many Christians are walking in someone else's good works. And you know, there's certain things. I know they're good. And I see people that are passionate and they're great at it. I'm just not good at it. And when I try to do it, now, out of service, man, you got to do whatever you're supposed to do. You know, I'm not saying that you only do things that are in your gifts, but what I'm saying is that the prime majority of your energy and focus and time needs to go in what God made you to do. And in this passage, he makes it clear, how does God do extreme makeovers? Christ gave spiritual gifts. He gave spiritual gifts, how? By the ascended Christ to every believer for the profit of others, through the Holy Spirit sovereignly. I mean, he gave me my gift. He gave you your gift sovereignly. He chose. You study this carefully, you realize with a great deliberate thought of the will, there's a two or three words in the New Testament for the idea of God's will and God's intention, and I've studied them. And when it talks about spiritual gifts, it's with deliberation. It's with thought. It's with he gave you the spiritual gift that will equip you to walk in the good works and the purposes you're supposed to fulfill. And so he's done it by the ascended Christ to every believer for the profit of others through the Holy Spirit sovereignly. When? At the time of salvation, on the basis of grace. You didn't earn it. This whole thing about, oh, this person has this gift and that person has, you know what, God? It's free. I'm not going to compare mine with yours. You have what God gave you. What I have, it was free. It was grace. What you have, it's free. It's grace. Why? Because there's works that God wants me to walk in. There's good works that I've been called and preordained, God prepared in advance that I should do and that you should do. But my testimony is, I did a lot of quote Christian things and things in general. My joy factor never skyrocketed and the impact of my life for the kingdom of God never took off until I got clear. This is my primary spiritual gift. Here are my secondary gifts, ministry gifts God gives around that. And I'm going to focus my life, my time, my energy around those. And when I did that and said no to other stuff, I saw God begin to use my life in ways I never dreamed. It's not because I'm special. It's because that's the paintbrush he put inside of me to do what? Take the palette of truth and colors in his word to do recreate in people's hearts and people's lives. Notice the final thing here. It produces the life of Christ in every believer. That's the goal. The gifts in you, the gifts in me, in community, around God's word is going to produce the life of Jesus in every believer. Isn't that the extreme makeover? Isn't God's plan, if you wanted to reduce it to that silly story, isn't his plan that we're outside the elevator, that we've been living in the hills in ignorance, and we just didn't really know any better, and often willful rebellion or passive indifference, and we come to a relationship with Christ, and it really is like the magic box. You come into this new relationship, but it's not an elevator. It's the body of Christ. And the moment you walk in, the Spirit of God comes into your life, and you're with other people, and they have gifts, and you have gifts, and their gifts are the paintbrushes and the tools that take the Word of God and the truth of God and the love of God to show me the kindness of Christ. And that's how my life changes. Do you know your spiritual gift? Your primary one. Are you using your spiritual gift? How much do you know about spiritual gifts? Or is it just this little thing, you know, over on the side, and we try and teach people just enough so we can get them connected so they can fill some of the slots in the programs of our church? I'm going to tell you, I spent a whole session giving you a theology of what God wants to do in your life. He is in the extreme makeover business. And he doesn't want a little makeover in you. He wants an extreme makeover. And I want to tell you something. If you don't get it, you're going to miss everything. The tools God uses in this household, this place called the church, in your human heart that he wants to transform you and others, the tool he uses is your spiritual gift. functioning in submission to the Holy Spirit in the community of God's people, according to God's word. And he wants to use you as a paintbrush and as one of those little tools that shapes the clay. And he wants to use you to write his new life, the new novel that he's building in the lives of other people as you walk in the good deeds he's prepared for you. Now, what I knew is I was going to bring you right to the point where you were going to say to yourself, I hope. You know what? I really need to know a lot more about spiritual gifts than I do. And I need to discover the one that I have. And I better figure out how to develop it. When we get together next time, what we're going to do? We are going to roll up our sleeves and we're going to learn to discover your spiritual gift. We're going to learn how they fit together and how they work. And then we're going to learn how to deploy your spiritual gift. And my prayer for you is that you'll learn to walk in the good works that God prepared for you in advance.
0: 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And the tool God gives you to play your specific part? 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
1: You know, God is in the process of revolutionizing our lives from the inside out. I call it an extreme makeover. And like any good builder, he uses tools. And the primary tool we talked about is, along with the Spirit of God living in you and the Word of God living in community, he uses spiritual gifts. And what I've experienced is most Christians do not know their spiritual gift, or if they do, they know it with sort of a salad bar mentality that makes no difference in their life. You say, what's your spiritual gift? And they rattle off 5 or 6 or 7, and you say, well, how does that give you direction in your life? And they look at you like, well, I probably ought to do something sort of somehow in those areas. And so we're going to help you in the next few weeks really discover your spiritual gift. But I want to tell you how discovering my spiritual gift has been a key to the makeover in my life. 4 things have happened in my life. Number one, when I discovered my spiritual gift, I began to live with the reality that it reminded me, it's the spoils, that I'm a victor. I may feel bad, I may feel lonely, I may feel defeated, I may mess up, but that spiritual gift reminds me that I got it from the ascended Christ and that I'm a victor. It's the spoils of his victory over death and sin. Second, it really helped me grasp God's love. That spiritual gift, when I exercise a gift of teaching or preaching or exhortation, you know, it reminds me that I didn't have that. That God loves me so much, he gave me that gift to be a part of what he was doing. Third, it really helped me discover God's plan for my life. You know, I was going a whole different direction, and when I learned my spiritual gifts and over, people said, Chip, this is when God uses you. It gave me alignment for what to do, not only early in my life, but literally in the last 4 to 5 years. I made big decisions about getting closer and closer to more of my time going at the heart of the spiritual gift that God's given me. And then finally, it's given me a sense of destiny. God's doing something on this planet. His purposes are great, and I'm a part of it because he put a tool in my hand to be a part of help shaping other believers in the body of Christ. My prayer is that God will do a radical, continued spiritual makeover in your life, and you'll discover the spiritual tool that He's given you. Now go for it.
0: Well, that's all our time for today. I'm Dave Drewy, inviting you back next time when Chip Ingram continues our series, You Were Made for More, here on Living on the Edge. 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
2: With SRN News, I'm Rich Thomason in Washington. We have Cuba on our mind. The words of President Trump, who calls the indictment of former Cuban President Raul Castro a very big moment for Cuban Americans.
3: The Cuban population of Miami and certainly beyond Miami, people that came there that were decimated, whose families were ruined, appreciate what the Attorney General just did today and was just doing now. He's just watching it. So we have Cuba on our mind. Very important.
2: Asked whether there would be escalation with Cuba, the president said it's not necessary. Quoting Mr. Trump, the place is falling apart. Castro and five others indicted in connection with the Cuban military's fatal downing of two planes 30 years ago. Four Americans died. Senate Republicans are considering dropping a proposal for $1 billion in security funds relating to President Trump's ballroom project.
4: The president was asked if he's worried about the ballroom funding.
3: I'm building the ballroom.
4: In the Senate, Louisiana Republican John Kennedy says they're back to square one. North Carolina's Tom Tillis says adding the security funding was a bad idea. He does not think there is enough backing to pass it, even if the price is reduced. Vermont Democrat Peter Welch says this comes as many voters are struggling to make ends meet.
5: The folks that you represent and I represent really wonder, why are we spending $1 billion on a ballroom?
4: President Trump had originally said private money would cover the ballroom project. Ed Donahue, Washington.
2: Three people are dead. More than a dozen first responders had to be quarantined for possible exposure to an unknown substance. This after they were called to a suspected drug overdose at a rural home in New Mexico. On Wall Street, the Dow is down 76 points, the NASDAQ off 164. This is SRN News. Church attendance in the United Kingdom remains down.
6: New data from the British Social Attitudes Survey indicates that fewer people are going to worship services now than were before the pandemic. While U.S. church attendance is rebounding, the U.K. continues a decades-long decline. Only 5% of British people are in the pews on Sunday, down from 8% in 2018. The survey also reveals that even fewer young people, Gen Z and millennials, are going to church these days. Michael Harrington reported.
2: America's founding documents are taking center stage as the country prepares to mark its 250th birthday. Some scholars are highlighting the foundations of the Constitution, including the Virginia Bill for Religious Freedom. Thomas Jefferson wrote it in 1777, and it was the most comprehensive declaration of religious freedom at the time. Its ideas were incorporated into the First Amendment of the Constitution. This is SRN News. The Baltimore Bridge collapse trial will go ahead as planned.
7: A federal judge has refused to postpone a trial next month for civil claims stemming from the 2024 collapse of Baltimore's Francis Scott Key Bridge. U.S. District Judge James Bredar ruled Wednesday that the trial will start on June 1st as scheduled, despite the objections of companies involved in the deadly disaster. The judge heard the request for a delay less than 2 weeks after prosecutors announced the filing of criminal charges against the companies and an employee. Six construction workers who had been filling potholes were killed in the bridge collapse. Keith Peters, Washington.
2: Walmart delivering another strong quarter of sales as speedy deliveries and low prices served as a magnet for shoppers across the income spectrum. However, the retailer offered a cautious outlook amid economic uncertainty. More details at srnnews.com.
8: This is your weather forecast for the Peoria area. We're expecting mostly sunny skies in the afternoon today. Of a high of 70 degrees, winds gusting as high as 21 miles an hour. Mostly cloudy skies are expected overnight tonight, a low of 53. A chance of afternoon showers on your Friday, otherwise mostly cloudy tomorrow, high of 68, and then 78 and partly sunny on Saturday. Again today, will be mostly sunny, high near 70 degrees.
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11: The more your sin has grown, the more difficult your battle will be to kill it. But the more the sin has grown, the more urgent it is that you begin that warfare against it now. Sin is a power. It has a vigor within it. You have to track it down and deal with it, or it will destroy you.
12: Welcome to Open the Bible with Pastor Colin Smith. And Colin, we may have someone listening today who says, man, that's right where I'm at. I feel like sin does have the best of me.
13: Yeah.
12: I don't even know how to begin fighting against this.
13: Yeah, well, I'm so glad that you're listening to the program today, because we're going to look at a very simple biblical strategy for fighting sin. Three steps: know it, stalk it, and kill it. And the last part comes directly from Romans in chapter 8 and verse 13. We're to put to death the misdeeds of the body. We're to be proactive in fighting against sin. And so the first thing, of course, is we have to know what we're up against.
12: Yeah.
13: And then we need to identify where it is active in our particular lives. And then we're to give it no room. We're to put it to death by the power of the Holy Spirit who lives within every Christian believer. And that's what gives us hope.
12: So I want you to talk just a little bit more about that last point. Because there are probably some who are saying, okay, three-step process seems simple, but that last part of putting it to death, I can't seem to get any victory over this
13: Yeah,
12: sin.
13: That's right. And the way that that's often said is, you know, this sin's too powerful for me. It's just
12: right.
13: too hard. It's bigger than I am.
12: I just can't stop.
13: And the answer to that is maybe bigger than you are, not bigger than the power of the Holy Spirit who lives within you. And that's what it means to be a Christian. I say to folks, if you're not a Christian, you come to Jesus Christ and he will give you not only his forgiveness, but the power and presence of his Spirit. And if you are a Christian, you've got to count on the power and presence of the Holy Spirit, because he has been given to you in order to fight this battle. Mm. So we're going to get into it today at very, very practical. God has given us his Spirit that we will be able to prevail in the battle against sin.
12: Well, grab a Bible, join us in the book of James. We're in chapter 1 as we continue the message, turning from as much as you know of your sin. Here is Pastor Colin.
11: How much do you know of your own sin? How familiar are you with the workings of your own heart? What would you say were the top three sins to which you are most vulnerable at this point in your life? Now, if you can't answer that question, you need to take some time till you can do it. What would you say are the top three sins to which you are most vulnerable at this point in your life? If you don't know the answer to that question, how can you possibly be on your defenses against them, and how can you possibly be launching an assault towards them? You've got to know them. You've got to know where the battle is in your life right now. I found a very helpful exercise to list them. Identify them clearly. Now, I want to encourage you in this to use the Bible as a regular tool for self-examination. Being brought up, I was taught a very simple method of Bible study that included three important questions. Whenever you read the Bible, ask, is there a command to obey? Is there a promise to believe? Is there a sin to avoid? I find that very helpful. Is there a promise here to believe? Is there a command here to obey? Is there a sin here to avoid? Whenever you read the Bible, ask these questions. So, for example, sometimes it opens up things that aren't quite obvious, you see, and God speaks to you through them. I was reading recently the story of the four men who took their paralyzed friend to Jesus and got discouraged at first because they couldn't get anywhere near. And then they got creative. And they climbed up onto the roof. You remember this story? Dug a hole through the roof and then lowered their friend on the mat so that he came right down through the roof.

against sin, we need to understand where it is going on within us, and it is the scripture that God will use to identify where the struggle is at its most fierce. Now, it's also useful, alongside this regular self-examination, to have particular times when we examine ourselves more closely. And again, you can use the scriptures to do this. The most obvious way to do it is perhaps the Ten Commandments. Write down on a piece of paper what each command requires in your own words. And then use that to examine yourself and to explore what is going on in your life in relation to the calling that God has given to you. There are other passages of scripture that you can use. Remember that last Sunday, we looked at Job chapter 31, where Job goes through 17 areas of his life and declares to God that he has maintained integrity in all of them. Now, I have to tell you, when I read that last week, I found myself saying, you know, I'm not sure that I could go through all of these and come up with that conclusion before the Lord. So what I've done here for us is to turn Job's 17 statements in chapter 31 into 17 questions so that we can read through them, as I have done this week, and use them as questions to examine ourselves. Use these questions as the scripture is God's light to shine into your heart to help you know where the issues are and therefore where the battle has to be fought. The first priority in turning from sin is that you should know it. And if you can't identify what it is from which you need to turn at this point in your life, you will make very, very little progress. And it's a vagueness about repentance that causes so many Christians to get stuck so that the path remains hidden to them and very little progress is made or change is seen. So first strategy, know it. Second strategy, stalk it. Once you have identified where the heat of the battle is, then you need to deal with the area of sin that you have clearly identified by watching for its movements in your life. So let's take some practical examples. Suppose that you have discerned, as you've looked at the scriptures and you've examined your own heart, that you really need to deal with some issues of pride, or lust, or laziness, or unbelief, or whatever it is. But you've identified an area or a couple of areas where you say, there needs to be significant change in my life here if I'm to move forward as a Christian. What are you going to do next? As you stalk these things, you'll be asking questions like this. When am I most vulnerable to this? In what ways do I see this being expressed in my life? Now, nobody, at least in my own reading, has proved more helpful on this issue than John Owen. I'm going to put his book there. It has the marvelous title, The Mortification of Sin. My wife looked at the cover last night and she said, wow, looks seriously interesting. I tell you and I promise you, this is pure gold. John Owen wrote in the 17th century. He was a master physician of the soul. I don't know if there's been any Christian writer throughout history outside of the New Testament who had a deeper and more penetrating understanding of the inner workings of a Christian believer's life. I do apologize. Let me give you a sample of Owen on stalking sin. Ask, he says, ask envy what it aims at. You see, isn't that brilliant? Where are you taking me, envy? Where are you going? Murder and destruction are envy's natural conclusion. So set yourself against it as if it had already got there. That's brilliant.

0: In a similar vein, he says, every unclean thought or glance would be adultery if it could. Every covetous desire would be oppression, and every unbelieving thought would be atheism. See, so you look at that unbelieving thought that plagues you, and you say, you draw it out, and you say, I know where you're going, and if I follow you, I'll be an atheist, and I'll have no hope for this life or the world to come either. I'm not going there. So you draw it out. You ask it where it's going. Sin's expression, he says, is modest in the beginning, but once it has gained a foothold, it continues to take further ground and presses on to greater heights. Again, he says, we need to be intimately acquainted with the ways, wiles, methods, advantages, occasions which give sin its success. This, he says, is how men deal with their enemies. He's thinking warfare now, you see. They search out the plans of the enemy, ponder his goals, and consider how and by what means the enemy has prevailed in the past. Then the enemy can be defeated. Know your enemy. One of the most important parts of spiritual wisdom, he says, is to find out the subtleties, policies, and depths of any indwelling sin, to consider where its greatest strength lies, how it uses occasions, opportunities, and temptations to gain advantage. We need to find out its pleas, its pretenses, its reasonings, and to see what its strategies, disguises, and excuses are. We need to trace this serpent in all its turning and windings and to bring its most secret tricks out into the open. We must learn to say to our sin, this is your usual method, and I know what you are up to. Now, isn't that marvelous when you have the kind of discernment to be able to say to your prevailing sin, this is your usual method. I know how you work in me. I know what you are up to. And because I've gained a handle on how and when and where the enemy operates, therefore I am put in a position to gain a victory. Stalking sin. You have to know it, know what you're going after. You have to stalk it. And stalking is the way in which you move from knowing your sin to being in a position where you are able to kill it or to mortify it.
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0: I was talking to a Christian counselor recently, and he said to me very helpfully, he said, when we have folks come to us with addictions, one of the first things we try to do is to help them define the problem in biblical language and call it by its proper name, which is idolatry. Now, you see what that is? That's stalking sin. That's finding out where it is, then identifying how it works so we can get in a position to gain the mastery over it. Now, don't underestimate the importance of this. If you become aware of a particular area of sin in your own life, you know it, and you do not move forward by stalking it to kill it, then if you simply know it and ignore it, it will end up growing in your life. And if that has happened to you, then you very, very urgently need to deal with that sin decisively. The more your sin has grown, the more difficult your battle will be to kill it. But the more the sin has grown, the more urgent it is that you begin that warfare against it now. Sin is a power. It has a vigor within it. You have to track it down and deal with it, or it will destroy you. Now, you see this in a very powerful way in the first reference that we ever have to sin in the Bible. and that is in Genesis in chapter 4 and verse 7. It comes in the story of Cain and Abel. Abel brought an acceptable sacrifice to God, and Cain did not. And after worship, Cain became angry with God. And this is the very first reference to sin in the Bible. And Cain is angry, and God says to him, "Why are you angry? Why are you downcast? If you do what is right, will you not be accepted? But if you do not do what is right, sin is crouching at the door." Now, the picture there is of a wild animal outside the door, crouching, ready to spring. An attack is ready to be launched by sin, speaking of sin in almost personal terms. And the Lord says to Cain, "Sin is crouching at your door," verse 7. "It desires to have you, but you must master it." So if you imagine that we're all in a primitive jungle, and there are many dangers, especially for wild animals, and one day we hear that there is a huge leopard, and it has come into the village and it has taken the life of a child. And because the leopard now has the taste of blood in its mouth, you know that it will come back for sure. And so there really is only one choice for us at this point in the village. That is that the leopard should be hunted and killed. And so the chief asks for volunteers, and a group of us step forward. We take our spears, we move out of this village, and we go hunt for the leopard. You move through the bush, you're stalking it, you're looking for signs of movement, tracks, a dead carcass, any sounds of the movement of a large animal, but you walk very slowly as you stalk the leopard. Why? Because you know that the leopard is stalking you. You are the hunter, but you move very carefully because you are also the hunted. That is how it is with sin. You are stalking sin. Sin is stalking you. And for that reason, an engagement is inevitable, and either you will kill it or it will kill you. And that takes us to the last part of this strategy. You must know it. You must stalk it. You must kill it. Now, if that sounds violent, I want to assure you that it is biblical language, and we desperately need to understand it. I need to be devastating towards the movements of sin in my own life. Always be killing sin, says John Owen, or sin will be killing you. Great statement. Chapter 8 and verse 13 of the book of Romans, turn to it with me if you would. Paul says, "If you live according to the flesh, you will die. But if by the Spirit you put to death the misdeeds of the body, you will live." You have to put to death the misdeeds of the body. That's what this word mortify actually means. Owen defines it in this way. It consists, he says, in three parts. Number one, a habitual weakening of sin. In other words, every time you say no to a particular area of temptation, to a particular movement of sin in your life, every time you say no, you weaken its power. And he says, secondly, it is a constant fighting and contending against sin. In other words, don't expect that the temptation will go away just because you've said no to it many times. The root remains, and the struggles, though they may change in the course of life and with different circumstances, the struggle with sin remains throughout a Christian's lifetime. But mortification, he says, is marked thirdly by frequent success. Sin's activity and actions become fewer and weaker than before. And sin, he says, is not able to hinder man's duty, nor to interrupt his peace. Now notice that this is the work that God calls us to do. If by the Spirit you put to death the misdeeds of the body, we've to do this. But the good news is that you do not do it alone, because as a Christian believer, the Spirit of God lives within you, And he says, if by the Spirit you put to death the misdeeds of the body, then you will live. Owen lists beautifully six ways in which the Spirit is at work in putting to death sin in the life of a believer. Let me just mention them quickly. The Spirit will convince you about the sin that needs to be killed. He'll reveal the provision of Christ for your relief. He'll establish your heart in the expectation of relief from Christ. In other words, he'll arouse faith so that instead of saying, oh, I'm going to be defeated, you come to the position of a believer saying, I can conquer this through Christ. He brings the cross of Christ into your heart with its sin-killing power, says Owen. I love that phrase. He begins and will complete your sanctification, and he supports all your prayers to God. See, what he's saying is that the Holy Spirit is with you to apply the provision that has been made in Jesus Christ for you to move forward on the path of repentance and to have frequent success in your struggles with indwelling sin. By faith, last quote, he says, ponder this, that though you are in no way able to conquer your disordered state, and though you are weary of fighting it, there is enough in Jesus Christ to give you relief. I love that. Think about this with faith. That though you can't sort out your disordered state, and though you are weary from fighting it, there is enough provision in Jesus Christ for your relief, and the Holy Spirit will bring that reality into your soul so that you're able to move forward on this path. And he says, those who are walking this path, those who are moving on this path, this is the distinguishing mark of a true Christian, this person will live. Because those who are walking this path are those who are led by the Spirit. And those who are led by the Spirit are sons of God. Threefold strategy for fighting and prevailing over sin in your life. Know it. Stalk it. Kill it.
1: 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And Colin, who is this book for?
0: Well, it's for everyone who wants to grow in their faith, and hopefully that's every Christian believer. You know, the disciples at one point said to Jesus, Lord, increase our faith. And they'd been following Jesus for some time when they said it. They'd left everything in order to follow him. But they came to a place at one point where they realized, we're going to need to grow in faith. And I think every Christian comes to a place like that. You know, I've been trusting Jesus for some time, but now I'm facing circumstances where I'm really going to have to trust him. Lord, increase my faith. So this 30-day devotional book is designed to help and encourage growing in faith. I have loved working on this, and I'm very excited about the opportunity of sharing it with you.
1: 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For Pastor Colin Smith, I'm Steve Hiller. 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Some of us were brought up on a version of Christianity that majored on the negative. discover the positive version of Christian living that the Bible opens up for us. 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
2: Welcome to Breakpoint, a daily look at an ever-changing culture through the lens of unchanging truth. For the Colson Center, I'm John Stone Street. In Paris, there are two historic structures that offer explanations of the human condition. The L'Arche de la Défense is France's official memorial to the 200th anniversary of the Declaration of the Rights of Man. It's an immense, striking, open cube of nearly perfect dimensions. Down the river a bit is the Cathedral of Notre Dame. Its two towers are of different heights. There are various gargoyles adorning the exterior. The stones differ in size, and the stained glass is of different colors and shapes. As George Weigel has noted in his book, The Cube and the Cathedral, the two buildings carry significant worldview implications. The cube represents rationality as a means of perfection, while the cathedral reflects the fragmented beauty of the diverse human experience and God's creativity in all that he has made. Artificial intelligence, especially its potential for education, tempts us to stand in awe of its seeming rational superiority. Like the L'Arche de la Défense, it is impressive, especially in comparison to our limitations. To be merely awestruck, however, by artificial intelligence would be a tragic mistake. Consider, for example, Unbound Charter Academy, Arizona's first all-online AI-powered charter school, which guarantees that students will score in the top 10% of standardized tests. At Unbound, there are no good or bad teachers. There are only two AI chatbots, Philip and Phoebe, that are available 24/7 and with a world of information at their non-existent fingertips. How appealing that is, especially when compared to Mrs. Smith, the local school teacher who's married with four children, unavailable after 4 p.m. and on weekends, and who has the unfortunate limitations of being merely human. An Unbound Charter is just one variation of new AI schools popping up that are disrupting traditional models. The rapid adoption of AI in education is unsurprising, of course, especially given the shortage of quality teachers and the highly political emphasis in schools of education over and above subject matter expertise and actual mentoring skills. Moreover, the overall drive for efficiency in our culture makes AI quite desirable to both teachers and students. With AI, there's no lesson planning, no teachers' meetings, no study sessions or all-nighters. With AI, there are just instant responses to our most complex questions. Within a Christian worldview, however, there is, to borrow a phrase from the Apostle Paul, a more excellent way. A more excellent way to approach AI in education and anywhere else. AI is an incredible tool for humans, but it can never be a replacement. This is a difference we must keep in mind, and it's a difference not in degree, but in kind. Simply put, humans are exceptional. AI is not. The biblical framework of creation and fall can provide the helpful and necessary context we need for this framing. Humans were created at the pinnacle of the creation story as the only beings in God's image and the only creatures given authority over the rest of the created order. AI is a derivative of human creativity and thus below humans in the hierarchy of what exists. If we are to properly understand and manage the AI revolution, we have to orient our lives as if humans are indeed exceptional, because, well, they are. Look, we face a choice. The seeming omniscience of AI or the exceptionalism of limited humanity? Our answer will determine not only the trajectory of education, but very likely the future of humanity. For the Colson Center, I'm John Stone Street with Breakpoint. Special thanks today to John and Leslie of Mokena, Illinois. 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You made this episode of Breakpoint possible.
3: This is your weather forecast for the Peoria area. We're expecting mostly sunny skies in the afternoon today, of a high of 70 degrees, winds gusting as high as 21 miles an hour. Mostly cloudy skies are expected overnight tonight, low of 53. A chance of afternoon showers on your Friday, otherwise mostly cloudy tomorrow, high of 68, and then 78 and partly sunny on Saturday. Again today will be mostly sunny, high near 70 degrees.
4: Are you bitter about your painful past or thankful that God brought you through it? 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

Kim Walker-Smith, Protector on WBNH. Hi, I'm your friend Donna Leland. If you've just joined this station, maybe you just happened across the radio and you found us on the dial. Well, welcome. Here's Chandler Moore.

Lead Me On. Hey, we've got that great bus trip that's coming up. If you're wanting something fun to do, and you don't want to have to do the driving, especially in and through Chicago. And I can attest that it can get kind of spicy in the summertime on the Dan Ryan. So we're going to set this whole thing up for you to be a win-win. It's coming up Saturday, August the 15th at Wrigley Field, iconic Wrigley Field, so beautiful. And of course, it is the Cubs and the Cards competition, and just lots of fun and goodies all throughout it. You've got some three options for your pickup and delivery: Peoria, Morton, and Normal. And then you've got snacks on the bus, you've got your light lunch, and then afterwards, Golden Corral is also a part of it. Just fun. You know, people have gone on these before to say the camaraderie and the rivalry is just second to none. So a good time, Saturday, August 15th. Still some more spots available. You can find out, go to WBNH.org. Here's Red Rocks Worship.

0: What are you trying to accomplish today? I'm Lena Ebujamra, and this is Today's Single Christian. I recently taught a Bible study on the story of Hagar. Every time I read that story, it fills me with bittersweet emotions. The whole debacle of Hagar's life started when Sarah and Abraham decided to accomplish God's purposes in their own human ways. They failed to recognize that you cannot accomplish godly goals without godly strategies. Instead of waiting on the Lord to provide the son he had promised Abraham, they let fear dictate their actions and invited Hagar to bear Abraham's son. Ishmael was born, but Hagar was deeply wounded. It was only God's grace that eventually turned the situation all around, but I wonder how the story might have ended if Sarah and Abraham had simply waited on the Lord instead. Are you tired of waiting on God's promises? Are you trying to get things happening in your own strength? Stop yourself and consider your life and future. 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

All because of mercy. I'm on the mercy plan, not getting what I do deserve. Isn't that the truth? But then grace is getting what we don't deserve. And that's the Holy Spirit. Because of what Jesus did for us, he came, he cleansed us from our unrighteousness. So the Holy Spirit now can live inside of us. You know, it reminds me, Pentecost Sunday. It's been 50 days coming up this Sunday since Easter, and celebrating the impartation, the giving of the Holy Spirit, of which you and I, we now have living in our hearts.

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2: SRN News, I'm Bob Agnew in Washington. President Trump says concern for the people of Cuba is behind the indictment of former Cuban leader Raul Castro.
3: We have Cuba on our mind. Very important. A lot of problem for a lot of years, and this was a big, I think it was a very big moment for people that, not only Cuban Americans, but people that came from Cuba that want to go back to Cuba.
2: Federal prosecutors in Florida on Wednesday unsealed an indictment charging the former leader and five others in connection with the Cuban military's fatal downing of two planes 30 years ago. A new poll out demonstrates some on the left are willing to believe just about anything when it comes to President Trump.
4: The new poll finds nearly half of Democrats believe the shooting at the White House Correspondents' Dinner in Washington, D.C. was staged. The Fox News poll finds 49% of Democrats think the assassination attempt on President Trump was arranged. Only 10% of Republicans think this. Laura Winters reporting.
2: Bernie Bennett reports a new directive would ask tech companies to submit their advanced AI models to a review by federal agencies.
5: The White House's highly anticipated artificial intelligence and cybersecurity executive order will designate a coalition of national security and civilian agencies to ramp up scrutiny of cutting-edge AI models. Industry officials began receiving details of the directive from the White House on Tuesday night. One key question is whether the order will require a federal review of advanced AI models before they can be released, an idea the Trump administration had distanced itself from early this month after initially floating the proposal. The latest draft would ask developers of the systems to submit certain models to a voluntary review by a phalanx of federal agencies as far as 90 days before they're made public. Bernie Bennett in Washington.
2: It is slow going on Wall Street today with higher oil prices in the background. The Dow right now is down by 134 points. NASDAQ down 116. This is SRN News. The Southern Baptist Convention prepares for a vote.
6: At next month's annual convention in Orlando, a motion will be offered to amend the SBC Constitution to officially ban female pastors. The proposal comes from Dr. Albert Moeller, president of the Southern Baptist Theological Seminary. A similar motion fell short of the required two-thirds majority at last year's SBC convention, gaining 61% of the vote. Moeller says it's time to end what he calls, quote, divisive debate over the issue once and for all. Michael Harrington reporting.
2: A Kansas district court judge has blocked enforcement of the state's ban on sex change operations for children. The judge says the law interferes with parents' right to make medical decisions for their own kids. Republican Kansas Attorney General Chris Kobach is vowing to appeal, calling the ruling a stark example of judicial activism that invented a new constitutional right. Kansas courts have previously declared the state constitution offers more protection for individuals. This is SRN News. Here's Rich Thomason now with a midday Wall Street Business Report.
7: Lower open from Wall Street this morning as oil prices surge. Volatility, the watchword for the equities and the energy markets amid uncertainty over the course of the Iran war. Tehran currently reviewing the latest U.S. proposal for ending the war. Fewer Americans signed up for unemployment last week. Layoffs remain low despite a number of uncertainties that cloud the economy. Applications for jobless benefits for the week ending May 16th dropped by 3,000 to 209,000. That's fewer than the 213,000 new applications that economists had been expecting. Walmart delivered another strong quarter of sales as the discounter Speedy deliveries, combined with low prices, served as a magnet for shoppers across the income spectrum. But Walmart offered a cautious outlook amid so much economic uncertainty that continues to prevail. For the Wall Street Business Report, I'm Rich Thomason.
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8: This is your weather forecast for the Peoria area. We're expecting mostly sunny skies in the afternoon today. We'll have a high of 70 degrees, winds gusting as high as 21 miles an hour. Mostly cloudy skies are expected overnight tonight, low of 53. A chance of afternoon showers on your Friday, otherwise mostly cloudy tomorrow, high of 68, and then 78 and partly sunny on Saturday. Again today, will be mostly sunny, high near 70 degrees.
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12: Your mind really changed as a Christian. How about your strength? You have a capacity as a Christian that you didn't have before, your strength. It's that great picture of standing your ground. And if it costs me to adhere to the word, guess what? I guess it's going to cost me. I've got the ability to stick with it, even when the truth costs me pain.

0: 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You know, many of us have role models, people that we respect and admire. Perhaps it's a godly pastor or a trusted parent or a good friend at work. But have you ever thought of yourself as a great role model? Well, today Pastor Mike says that developing a closer relationship with God can happen when we imitate ourselves. Turn to Hebrews chapter 10 to see how to be motivated by earlier days of devotion.
1: My 8-year-old son, John, wants to be a good golfer. Came to me one day, said, "Dad, how can I be a really great golfer?" I said, "Well, I just swing the club like Tiger Woods." I said, "And you'll be really good." Of course, he rolled his eyes. "Come on, Dad. Come on, how can I get better?" And I said, "Okay, my middle son, he's 8. I said, "Grab your older brother. Let's get in the car, take you down to the driving range. I said, "Now I want you to watch your brother. Watch how he addresses the ball. Watch how he holds the club. Watch how he brings the club back. Go ahead, Matthew, tell him what that feels like on the follow through. And then you can stand right next to him and you can just, you can follow that pattern." See? And he recognizes that's a much better approach than Dad saying to just swing the club like Tiger Woods. Because he realizes that the example, if it's closer to him, it's much more effective. The further away the template, the harder it is to emulate it. The Bible has a lot to say about following good examples. As a matter of fact, we learned in verse 22 of Hebrews 10 that we all need to be drawing near to God. And the very next thing the writer of Hebrews says is we need to encourage one another in that. We need each other. That's why you can't do church from home and you can't do it by, you know, downloading sermons on your iPod. That's just not it. We need each other. We need the example of one another. We need the encouragement of one another, the coaching of one another to move into a deeper and more intimate relationship with God. Now, the example is important, but sometimes I'll sit there and watch my middle son, my 8-year-old, hit a bucket of balls, and every now and then I watch him do it just the way he ought to, and he'll know it, and he'll feel it, and he'll smile, and he'll watch the ball just fly off of his club, and I'll stop and say, "That was it." I said, "Did you feel that? Did you see what that felt like? Now look at your follow-through. Look at how your shoulders are." I said, that's it, see? And that for him is like a light bulb that pops on. I mean, it's one thing to say, watch the guy on TV and just hit it like he hits it. It's another thing to say, listen to your older brother and he's going to coach you through it. But it's a whole nother thing for him in his own mind to say, I know what that feels like. I just did it. And Dad says, take that feeling, take that experience and just keep doing that. And his mind gets it and he becomes a better golfer. It's interesting that in Scripture, that's so big on us finding good role models for the Christian life, it's interesting that in Hebrews chapter 10, before we get to Hebrews chapter 11, which is full of great examples of the Christian life, he starts in speaking of examples, and he says, you know what, you really can serve as your own role model because you have done it right, and you know what it feels like to do it right. And he says, here's the thing, all you got to do is remember that. And do more of that stuff. Hebrews chapter 10, if you have your Bibles, open up and see this interesting take on role models in the Scripture that says really what you need to learn to do, at least in part, is learn to mimic yourself, at least the highlights and victories of your Christian life. Mimic, I say that because one of the most popular New Testament expressions as it relates to role models is the Greek word mimetai. And from that, we get the word mimic. And then we usually find that in the mouths of followers of Christ who say to others, mimetai, in this second person imperative, that you need to mimic me, follow my example. And of course, as Paul sometimes says, as I follow Christ, as I live like Christ, you watch me up close. I know Christ, he seems distant and far away, but you watch what I do and do it. And here in this text, it says, not only can you learn from other great Christians,

one thing that could become a trip up for the Apostle Paul, you start to realize that God has a lot to say about us looking back at our experience with God. And he's often saying to the Old Testament Israelites, hey, pile up a bunch of stones right there and never forget what we walked through here together. He says, hey, put up a monument here and remember this. Hey, this festival and this feast, we're going to keep looking back to that time when I took you out of Egypt. He's always trying to get them to look back. Why? Because if you can look back at the victories that you've had with Christ, you become your own role model. And you say, you know what? I can do it because I have done it and God wants me to do more of it. And a lot of times when it's a role model, I can see my son get frustrated as he looks at his older brother and he says, well, I just can't do it like he can. But see, when I point back to the hit that he had two or three swings ago, he says, well, I guess I can do it. And you know, he becomes encouraged and he gets motivated and he starts saying, maybe I can do it. Maybe I can do better. And the Apostle Paul, throughout the scriptures, is saying the same thing with the exception of Philippians 2 when he talks about his resume. And the writer of Hebrews says the very same thing. Remember, if we're drawn near to God, we need to remember our victories in the past. And it will be a motivation for future growth. Look at it, verse number 32. Let's read the text together. He says, those earlier days, remember those, after you'd received the light. And look at this victory, when you stood your ground in the great contest in the face of suffering. Apparently, some big thing that had happened, this series of events that had tested their faith, and they succeeded. They stood their ground. And he says, sometimes it got really tough, verse 33. You were publicly exposed to insult and persecution. The early church often was pulled out as followers of the way and of Jesus and this whole sect that they called it, and they were made fun of. They were ridiculed. And he says, you went through that. And not only did you go through it, there were times when you didn't just have to endure it. You willingly stepped out of the crowd and you stood side by side with those who were so treated. And not only that, your heart was involved. Verse 34, you sympathized with those in prison. You felt for them. And when they came to take away your property because you were followers of Christ, you were like, okay, fine. You joyfully accepted the confiscation of your property because look at your perspective, because you knew that you yourselves had better and lasting possessions. That's a great resume. And if you think that these guys, are stellar Christians with no room for growth, that's not the context. The context is you got to grow. You got to get closer to God. But the point is, you have had victories that should convince you that you are someone who knows what it is to have those victories, to show the expression and fruit of God in your life. And you know what? Build on that. Remember your past. And what's the whole point of it being here? So that you can keep moving forward. Verse 22, to draw near to God. That's the point. And you and I need to do that. But before we make the comparison of where I've been in my Christian life to where I should be now, which is really the focus of your homework this week, I think we need to do what in this passage is done by default. It makes me think that before I was saved, I didn't have this capacity. But, you know, after my conversion, I had it. And there were those highlights in my Christian life where these kinds of things happened. And he says, you know what, make that comparison. Think about the fact that this is a work of God in your life. And that gets me to think of, what about before I came to Christ? Well, I didn't have that. So let's make that comparison, and then we'll make the next comparison. And there's really two here that we need to make. One is going to have to be your homework assignment, because you'll have to do business with God and compare your highlights to where you live now. But suffice it to say, let us compare our lives before Christ in all six of these areas and our life after we became Christians, because those highlights really ought to drive us to being closer and closer and more intimate with God. Now, I say six things because if you look at this carefully, it addresses six aspects of the Christian life. The things that are addressed in this passage about my life have really changed prior to Christ, now as a Christian. And then, you know, the question is, how am I doing now in all these areas? So let's just do the work of that. And let's start with the first thing that comes from a very interesting word, a participle here in the very first phrase of verse 32. He says, remember those earlier days. Now, what about them? Well, here's the first thing he says, after you'd received the light. That's how the NIV translates it. After you receive the light. Now, I understand that's a total metaphor. It's an analogy of something. And it speaks to, I'll prove this to you, it speaks to the arena of my mind, that something has happened to my mind. Put this down for letter A. We need to think about the change that took place in our mind. Jot down this, your mind. Okay, your mind. According to the scripture, the analogy is pretty universal throughout the New Testament. Our minds were darkened before we came to Christ. And then Christ did something to our minds that could be rightly addressed as being enlightened.
Something changed there. And let me show this to you in Romans chapter 1.

0: On. It's a good expression, though the word mind is not used there. It's a good expression as to how our minds had to work as non-Christians if we were going to continue a life without Christ. And we did that for some period of time. For some of you, it was shorter than others, but all of us have lived as non-Christians. What was our mind looking like? And then how did it change? Let's go to Romans chapter 1. Romans chapter 1, if you would turn to that text where Paul is talking about how God is trying to convince people of the truth of God's light, if you will. He's talking about how you can see it in creation. He's going to say in chapter 2 how we see it written in our conscience. He's going to get into chapter 4 and talk about how it's explained to us in the scriptures. He's going to talk about general revelation to special revelation, and he's going to say God's attributes, God's will, God's truth is being shoved in your face all the time, but your mind was responding to it in a particular way. Take a look at verse number 18 in Romans chapter 1. When Paul says this about the issue of God's coming judgment, though it's put in a present tense, it's what we call in grammar a prophetic perfect. It's going to happen, but it's like it's happening now. The wrath of God is being revealed from heaven against all the godlessness and wickedness of men. Now, all that's going to happen in the future. Chapter 2 makes that clear, but it's like it's already just starting to be unleashed, and God is going to have to retribute sin, the wickedness of men, the godlessness of men. Now, how do they live in that state? There's something that has to happen as their mind interfaces with truth. They have to, look at the next phrase, underscore it, they suppress the truth by their wickedness. Really, by the fact that they want to live a particular lifestyle, they want to do things their own way. When through creation or conscience or scripture, they have to do something when the truth of the light of God's truth assaults them. They have to respond. They have to fight it. They have to suppress it. And every non-Christian mind does this, whether it's in creation, as they think about God's attribute is displayed in creation, and then they're going to do something that really doesn't reflect that, it's counter to that, or whether it's their conscience that says you really shouldn't do that, and yet my feelings and impulses of, yeah, but I want to, I have to fight that truth, or whether it's the teaching of scripture, and like the people here in the early church, or us growing up in church, or hearing the sermons on a tape or a CD or whatever, we have to fight it, we have to suppress that truth so that we can live the way that we want to. And all of us have to, at some degree or some level or another, fight the truth with our mind. What about our mind? What describes our mind? Well, it fights the truth. And when it encounters it, it has to put an arm up and say, well, you know, that's great, but I'm not really, I don't buy that. It fights the truth. That's what every unregenerate mind does. Now, if you have a reference Bible, I haven't found too many that have this cross-reference, but it would be a good one to write down. And the reason it's not there is because this text doesn't use the word mind. But jot this down anyway, because I can only suppress the truth for the sake of my wickedness, by and with, rather, my mind. And that's Ephesians chapter 4, verses 17 through 19. Just jot that down in the margin of your Bible. And next time you read this text, you'll say, well, what did I write that down for? Then you're going to go over there, and you're going to see these words in Ephesians 4, 17 through 19. I won't read the whole text. I'll just give you the descriptions of our thinking. Here's how it's put. Futile thinking, darkened understanding, ignorance of truth, and blind, and a fifth one, calloused minds. The word is often used in scripture, as it is throughout Ephesians 4, heart, but please don't misunderstand. Heart in Western society, we've hijacked that as the seat of our emotions. In Hebrew thought, it's the seat of our thinking. And I know that, you know, Valentine's Day is coming up, and we often think about, you know, the Valentine's and the hearts, and that's how I feel, and this, you know, I have the goosebumps for you and all that. That's not what the Bible means when it talks about heart. It means with the control center, how your hard drive operates. And the Bible says about our minds, they're darkened. Our hearts are calloused. They're ignorant of truth, and they have to fight it in a futility. They won't win, but they're fighting it. 1 Corinthians chapter 2, this might be a cross-reference. If not, 2:14, 1 Corinthians 2:14, you remember that text? It says that the non-Christian or unregenerate mind, it sees the truth and it sees it as foolishness. It rejects it as foolishness. It cannot understand the spiritual truths because they're spiritually discerned. You need a new mind. You need something to click on. You need to go from a darkened mind and a calloused mind and a mind that fights the truth to a mind now that's turned around and all of a sudden says, wow, the thing I've been fighting, I really want more of it. I want more of that light and more of that truth. That's what happens to our mind. Our minds, which are the seat of where, how we think and how we operate, all of a sudden now, let's just jot it down this way, it becomes responsive to God. God is the one who's presenting this truth to us. And our minds now all of a sudden start saying, wow, I fought that, but then something happened in my life, in my soul. And I said, okay, I'm done fighting. I surrender. I quit. I will now embrace the truth of God's word. We call it repentance and faith. We turn from sin. We trust in Christ. And now all of a sudden our minds are like, wow, now I'm ready to stop fighting the truth. Now I want the truth. Our minds become responsive to what God is saying, and we want more of it. And as every Christian can testify to, we went from fighting the truth to a change that God worked in our heart. And now all of a sudden, we wanted more of it. And now all of a sudden, we wanted to go to church, and we wanted to read our Bibles, and we wanted to hear another sermon, and we wanted to buy a new Bible so we could read it more, and another one in our car. And it was like we couldn't get enough of it. We were, as Peter said, like newborn babies craving the pure milk of the word. Isn't that a great phrase? We just wanted it. I'm thirsty for it. Well, what about that? Your mind has changed. Back to Hebrews chapter 10. The phrases here in your New International Version translation, unfortunately, adds a word that doesn't need to be there. And unfortunately, changes this into something that makes it look like I just kind of woke up one day, got real smart, and grabbed the light. What does it say there? It says, remember the earlier days after you received the light. That's not what the text says. Some of you, seminary students, you bring in your Greek New Testaments to church, and that's great. Look for the word received there. It's not there. As a matter of fact, all you see is the Greek word phos, light. And it's not a noun here. It's a participle. And more than being a participle, it's actually a passive participle, if you know your language. What is that? Why is that important? Because the text, if we were to literally translate this, is not that I grab the light or receive the light. The text is that really the light had done something to me. I was a passive participant, right? In grammar, a passive voice means it's happening to me. Some translations read that after you had been enlightened, and that's a little bit more accurate. It's like all of a sudden now the light bulb came on. I didn't reach for it. God just went poof. And that's exactly, by the way, in the context of Paul's discussion to the Ephesians, what he says in chapter 2. It's not as though you reached out for the light. It's like you were dead in your transgressions and sins, but, you know the text? God made you alive together with Christ. And the amazing thing is, most of us can look back in our Christian life in the first week, the first month, the first year, and realize that the change that took place there, God had done an amazing thing in the way that we thought. Our mind was changed. Now, the challenge is to continually renew our minds, right, as we continue to ingest and take in the word of God. But unfortunately, sometimes what happens is, you know, we find we're not as excited or hungry or thirsty for the light of God's truth as we were earlier in our Christian life. And as often happens throughout the New Testament, even in the New Testament, the writers are saying, remember where you used to be as it related to your connection to truth. As Jesus said to the church at Ephesus, remember the height from which you've fallen and do those things you did at first. You used to love the truth. You used to love God's word. Is it not quite as passionate or ardent now? See, don't say, well, those guys, they're really smart, or they're into the Bible, or they have some kind of knack for that, and I don't. No, no, no. You have had that, right? You know what it's like to love in the morning, to get up and grab your Bible and open. You know what it is to feed on the light of God's truth. See, you're your own role model. Don't think that it's not you. It is you. It was you. If you're genuinely a Christian, you can look back at doing it right and know, yeah, you're right. I've done it. And if I've done it, God's saying, do more of it. Move forward. Keep making progress, right? Because if you can identify with it, if in your heart you go, I know what that's like, and I had that at one time, a hunger for God's word. I just want to say, how's your appetite for it now? How's your thirst for the light of the truth? Has it changed? Is it waning? I mean, is the dust collecting on the Bible during the week? Maybe I need to say, God, you're right. I do need to draw near to you. And it's not as though it's a foreign thing. I've done it before. I know the experience of having a mind that's reactive and responsive to you and your word. I need that now. After you've been enlightened. Well, what happened? I know that's just a description of what's happened. They've been enlightened. They'd received the light, as the NIV puts it. Verse 32, Hebrews 10. When that had happened, you were new in that new mind. You had that new responsiveness to God. Here's one thing that was going on in your life. When the suffering came, you stood your ground. I love that. You stood your ground in the great contest. If you got your Greek New Testament, what is that word? It's the word for athletics. It's like an athletic event. It was the struggle of facing suffering. It's the picture of some kind of athletic competition, like a wrestling match in the Greco-Roman world, where you stood your ground and they weren't going to take you out. You were going to stand tough, and you did it even when there was pain coming your way. Now, that is something that happens in the Christian life that, as a non-Christian, it doesn't quite happen like that. As a matter of fact, if we can just categorize this part of the matrix, let's put this down. Let's analyze your strength. We took a look at your mind. Your mind really changed as a Christian. How about your strength? You have a capacity as a Christian that you didn't have before, your strength. It's what we call in Scripture, and if you're familiar with this word, jot it down. It's this thing we call hupomene. Do you remember that word? Hupomene. And if you want a word, what does that mean? Just put this underneath it, stick-to-itiveness. It's that great picture of standing your ground. And if it costs me to adhere to the word, guess what? I guess it's going to cost me. I've got the ability to stick with it, even when the truth costs me pain. See? And that's hupomene. And now, here's the contrast. Before I was a Christian, you know what? If anything that was true or virtuous cost me, I backed off from it. But then I became a Christian and God worked something in my heart. He gave me the ability to stand there in the face of difficulty and not move. Every real Christian can look at a time in their Christian life when that test came and you stood the test. So you need to make the comparison. You got that kind of ability. You know that. You've done it before. Now learn from your own example. Be your own role model in this case and say, I can do it. And don't distance yourself from the great people in Hebrews 11 and say, well, I'm not like them. No, but you can look back right now and remember when you did not give in and you did not compromise when your faith was tested. Then why in the world would you think you can't do it now? Do it now. Remember that. Remember where you've been.
1: 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An encouraging reminder from Mike Favarez today on Focal Point, and you're listening to a message called Motivated by Earlier Days of Devotion. Now, before we head out, this month's featured resource is The Pursuit of God by A.W. Tozer. And if the message today stirred anything in you about recapturing that early hunger for God, this book is a natural next step. Tozer has a gift for putting his finger on exactly what's gone quiet in a believer's life and pointing back toward what was lost. It's the kind of book that doesn't just inform, it reorients. Pick it up for the first time or return to it again. Either way, it tends to say something new. Request your copy of The Pursuit of God when you give to Focal Point. 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
0: Thanks, Dave. 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We'll sail Holland America's Zouderdam, known for its elegance and exceptional hospitality, to historic cities like Boston, Halifax, and Quebec City. 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
2: How do we go about celebrating the 250th anniversary of the Declaration of Independence? 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
3: Bring me another apple pie. All right. 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But I would suggest one thing. that maybe could change everything. What would happen if every American on the 4th of July took just a few minutes to read the Declaration of Independence?
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3: Wouldn't that be fantastic if we just read it? Now, if you don't have a copy, we'll send you one free of charge. 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We're happy to do so. If you've never read it, it's easy to read. If you've read it bunches of times and you don't want to read the middle portion where they talk about their specific grievances against the King of England, that's and Parliament, okay, that's fine. Read the beginning and read the end. The principles are pervasive through all of it, but the beginning and the end make it far more than just a policy paper, just a list of grievances. The beginning and the end define what the people who wrote this were thinking about reality, about God and the world in which they lived. It is the premise upon which, the ideas upon which America was founded. G.K. Chesterton called it the American Creed. And so we would urge you to just read it. That would be a great start in helping us to remember why we have the liberties that we celebrate every 4th of July.
4: And maybe even read it to your children old enough to understand, right? Well, if you'd like a copy, just contact us at the Public Square. And thanks for listening. We'll be back tomorrow.
5: You think you can't afford children? Hi, I'm Chuck Bentley with My Money Life from Crown. Born on an Indian reservation, my grandmother's crib was a vacant dresser drawer. They had very little money, but God provided. 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This was normal in our generation. Raising children today is possible by sacrificing for the greater good of a family. Reject financial fear and renew your mind on truth. Psalm 127 says, "Children are a heritage from the Lord, the fruit of the womb a reward." The key is early preparation. Create a budget that enables you to save while paying off debt. 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
6: This is your weather forecast for the Peoria area. We're expecting mostly sunny skies in the afternoon today, of a high of 70 degrees, winds gusting as high as 21 miles an hour. Mostly cloudy skies are expected overnight tonight, low of 53. A chance of afternoon showers on your Friday, otherwise mostly cloudy tomorrow, high of 68, and then 78 and partly sunny on Saturday. Again today will be mostly sunny, high near 70 degrees.
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10: Many churches allocate one or two Sundays a year for the cause of missions, but Jesus made reaching the unreached the main reason we exist. 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Today, seeing our commitments to Christ on a wider stage than ever before. Stay with us for Commitment, Seeing the World. From the Moody Church in Chicago, this is Running to Win with Dr. Erwin Lutzer, whose clear teaching helps us make it across the finish line. Pastor Lutzer, do you believe Christians will ever complete the task of reaching the entire world with the gospel?
11: Well, Dave, first of all, let me say I love your intro. Because indeed, we are committed to reaching the whole world. Whether or not that will be accomplished in the way in which we see it, I'm not sure. But this much I know, we should all be committed to world evangelism. And even as I think about this, I am so grateful for the many people who support the ministry of Running to Win. Perhaps you've heard me say it before, but we are in 50 different countries in 7 different languages, and the good news is we continue to expand because indeed we are doing all that we can in order to reach the world and let them know that their great hope is in Jesus. And I want to thank the many of you who support this ministry. And at the end of this message, I'm going to be giving you some contact info because some of you perhaps want to become a part of what I call the Running to Win family. Tell you more about it in a moment, but for now, let us listen.
12: A democracy must always be glued together by high moral values. That's why the third president, John Adams, said our Constitution was made only for a moral and religious people. It is wholly inadequate for the government of any other. You know, the reason he said that was, have you ever thought of what would happen if suddenly all of us decided to break the law at the same time? There wouldn't be enough policemen, there wouldn't be enough jails. Democracy is based on the assumption that most people are going to be law-abiding citizens, that crime is going to be the exception rather than the rule. In the humanist magazine, Will Durant, who is himself a humanist, said that regarding America, that there is no other example in history, he says, whereby a democracy has been able to survive without religious cohesion. He says that this is going to be a great challenge for America to survive without religious cohesion. I think it is going to be impossible without some kind of religious cohesion. Yes, our country is falling apart morally. I preached about that a few weeks ago, so I only mention it here in our schools and in the crime that you read about in the papers every single day. We're falling apart racially. If you know anything about what the political correct multicultural movement is saying, it is that people need to be hardened in their own special groups. And therefore, there is a fear on the part of many that we are entering an age of tribalism. It used to be that America was united around the Constitution, the one nation under God, and people forgot about their differences largely. There was unity in the midst of diversity. And now the great emphasis is on diversity. The question is, can we have that much diversity and still have the cohesion to function as a nation? We are falling apart also socially, the families that are being torn. Our children who attend school tell us about the parents that are breaking up and the divorces that some of the kids with whom they go to school have to endure. It's a difficult, painful, painful world out there. We're falling apart politically. We have a president who has espoused high ethics for his staff, but unfortunately in some areas seems to have views that would indicate a low kind of morality in terms of what he hopes to implement. And so we are wondering where our rudder is and where the compass is when it comes to what is happening politically. We are falling apart religiously. When you go out through the checkout counters, you see all of those tabloids. I saw a headline that said, "Contact your own spirit guide, become your own faith healer." What a world in which we live, a world of occultism, a world of unclarity. And yet that's the kind of age in which we live. Now, I'm going to ask you to take your Bibles today and to turn to the 5th chapter of Matthew. Matthew chapter 5, where Jesus is speaking and he gives his disciples some very familiar words. Very familiar words, Matthew chapter 5. And we will look at this from the context of what God expects us to be doing in today's world. Jesus said in verse 13, "You are the salt of the earth. But if the salt has become tasteless, how will it be made salty again? It is good for nothing anymore except to be thrown down and trampled under the foot of men. You are the light of the world. A city set on a hill cannot be hidden, nor do men light a lamp and put it under a peck measure, but on a lampstand, and it gives light to all who are in the house. Let your light shine before men in such a way that they may see your good works and glorify your Father who is in heaven." This is the last in a series of messages on commitment that counts, and today I'm going to be speaking about commitment to the world. Commitment to the world. First of all, for openers, you look at this passage of Scripture and you want to ask the question, who took common clay, which is really what we are, and who took that clay and created from it salt? And who took the darkness that is in our hearts and took that darkness and made it into light? God. God. Clay can't decide to become salt on its own. It can't decide that it is going to make this tremendous creative change. And all the darkness in the world can never create so much as a single ray of light. Not a single ray. Light has to come from outside the darkness. Light has to penetrate the darkness. And just as God, who spoke the worlds into existence and said, "Let there be light," the Bible says he has shone in our hearts to bring us the light of the knowledge of the glory of God in the face of Jesus Christ. You see, if God did not do a miracle, we would not be saved. We would still be clay and we would still be darkness. But because he spoke, we have today salt and light within our hearts. If you're a believer, you are both salt and light. What I'd like to do is to use this text now as kind of a window. In fact, we're going to open up three windows because it gives us a lot of understanding regarding our relationship to the world, what the world is like, and that's the way in which we're going to handle these two metaphors that Jesus used on the Sermon on the Mount. First of all, what does this teach us about our relationship to the world? We open this window and this metaphor can teach us something about what the world is like. Obviously, the world is decaying. The world is decaying. That was the primary use of salt. Salt was used to slow down the process of decay. Now, you and I know that the world is rotting. What happens is that decay actually sets in when there is death, because death means that the body can no longer sustain the cells, you see. And when the body can no longer sustain those cells, they begin to disintegrate, they begin to decompose, they begin to fall apart, and they begin to be putrid. Now that's what's happening to society, isn't it? And Jesus is saying that we are the salt, as we shall notice in just a moment, but the world is basically in a state of decay. And the further the world gets from God, the greater the decay that begins to set in society. But I want you to notice that Jesus also said that we were light. That means not merely now that the world is in decay, but the world is also in darkness. It's in darkness. It says in the book of Romans that when they knew God, they glorified him not as God, neither were thankful, but became vain in their imaginations, and their foolish heart was darkened. Get this. Professing themselves to be wise, they became fools and changed the glory of the uncorruptible God into an image made like unto corruptible man. Notice, professing themselves to be wise, they became fools. Their hearts were darkened. Now, I want you to understand today that that is a picture of the human heart. And when you're in darkness, it says in the book of Proverbs, chapter 4, verse 19, the wicked stumble and they do not know what it is that they are stumbling over. Because when you're walking in darkness, you don't even know what your problem is. And you think of all the people whom you and I know. You think about all the people that we read about in the newspapers who fundamentally don't even know where to turn for answers because they are in a state spiritually of decay and spiritually in darkness that has engulfed them. Now, if the world were in a state of death and decay and darkness and knew it, why, there would be more hope. But as Martin Luther pointed out, not only are people blind, but the problem is compounded because they think they can see. Not only are they dead, but the problem is compounded because they think they are alive. All of us as parents like to talk about the cute things that our children said when they were growing up. Well, I want you to know that ours said a whole lot of cute things when they were growing up. But I remember little Lisa, when she was about 4 years old, she said to Rebecca one night, she said, "Mommy, my teddy bear knows that he isn't real." Now you think about that for just a moment. I would think that a teddy bear would have to be real to know that he's not real. I would think that. And I would think that a dead person would have to be alive to know that he is dead. And the problem is, how do you get dead people to know that they are dead? That's a difficulty. If they were alive, they might know that they are dead. Are you still with me? You know, there's something about dead people. I don't know if you saw that in the newspaper this week, but I'm not making it up. There was one woman who cynically had chiseled into the tombstone of her husband these words, and I'll read them directly. "I now know where he sleeps at night." Finally, she's got this guy nailed down. And the world is dead. And unless Christ speaks a word of life, the world remains dead and dark. You know why I emphasize this? Sometimes I think we expect too much from the world. We are surprised at the amount of evil, and certainly that is something that we never really get over. But what else can you expect with people who think that they can see and yet they are blind, who think that they are alive and yet they are dead? So first of all, these metaphors help us to get a window on our world. Secondly, these metaphors help us to also get a window on our ministry. What is it that we are supposed to be doing as believers? First of all, salt preserves. As I mentioned, it slows down the putrefaction process. If not entirely reversing it, at least it keeps it from going all the way. Now, do you know that we as believers are the salt of the earth and the light of the world, and we preserve this world from the judgment of God and from decay? It is better to even have carnal believers than none at all. You remember in the Old Testament the story of Lot. Lot was not walking closely with God at all. And yet even though he was not walking with the Lord, the fact is that before God sent judgment to Sodom and Gomorrah, God took Lot and his family and got them out of Sodom and Gomorrah, because God says, "I will not judge the righteous with the wicked when it comes to the outpouring of my wrath." Now, when you have earthquakes today, the judgment comes to both the righteous and the wicked indiscriminately. All natural disasters are like that. But when it comes to the outpouring of God's wrath, as is going to take place during the days of the Great Tribulation, that is why some of us believe that the church is going to be removed first, because God does not pour out his wrath upon his own people, you see. And the Lord says that we are here to restrain evil. The Holy Spirit restrains evil. And were it not for those restraints, the wrath of God would be poured out from heaven and the whole world would be engulfed in his anger and in his judgment. We preserve the world in its rush to decay. But also we should be seasoning the world, which is what salt does. Salt gives food flavor. You've heard me say before that one of our responsibilities is to make sure that Jesus Christ is attractive to the world. Now, you and I know that Jesus Christ is attractive, but they don't believe that he is, because they have so many misconceptions about him. They have so many misconceptions about Christians. They are skeptical about the believability of anyone, much less the believability of Jesus Christ. And we need to convince them otherwise by the way in which we live. There's a man by the name of Dr. Weigel, who was a hymn writer, who was speaking in Pasadena, California, to a Bible conference. And one afternoon he decided to visit all of the rose gardens in Pasadena. And he came back and someone asked him, "Did you enjoy going to the rose gardens?" And he was surprised that the person knew where he had spent the afternoon. And the man said, "You have brought the fragrance of the flowers with you." And that's what we should be doing as Christians. Yes, we preserve the world in its rush to judgment, but also we should be in a position where people are attracted to Christ because of the way in which we live. Salt preserves and salt seasons. What does light do? Well, light gives perspective. In the darkness, you can see shapes, but you have no idea as to what it is that is really there. As children, we used to do a lot of running in the darkness out in the fields, and we always liked to have a flashlight because we imagined all kinds of things that weren't there. And in the very same way, when you are in darkness, you may see the shapes, but you don't know what the shapes are. You can't distinguish a stone from a piece of gold. It all seems to be alike in the night. And isn't that exactly where the world is today? It is a world without values, a world without understanding, a world where everything has gone amok. And we as Christians have the responsibility of proclaiming to the world that this is reality. There are values out there, and we are to be light. And another thing that light does is not only give that perspective, but give direction, because people are confused. And of course, no matter what we do, always back of every single social program that we as a church might have, back of every attempt that we might have to restrain wickedness, we must always be pointing men and women to Christ, which is the ultimate answer to the dilemma that this country finds itself in. We must point people to Jesus, not to ourselves. Remember the story of the man who said to someone, "I have pointed to the moon, and all that you saw was my finger." In other words, there are people who may look at us and they may not be able to get beyond us, and we must constantly be encouraging men and women to look to Christ, who is the answer, the way, the truth, and the light of the world, because that's the message that men and women so desperately need. So this metaphor that Jesus Christ uses gives us some perspective, first of all, on our world, a perspective on our responsibility within our world, but also some interesting perspectives on the pitfalls that we face. Now, I want you to hear this very clearly. If you're here today as a born-again Christian, you are salt and you are light, period. You may not be a very good witness for Jesus Christ, but you are salt and you are light, because that is what Christ made you. Now, the problem is that sometimes the salt loses its ability and sometimes the light is hidden, and what a tragedy that becomes.
11: My friend, this is Pastor Lutzer. I want to speak to you personally for just a moment. First of all, I want to thank the many of you who support this ministry. I want you to know that I woke up this morning praying for all of our supporters, asking God to bless them for their faithfulness. Also, I want to challenge those who have been blessed by the ministry of Running to Win. Would you consider becoming an endurance partner? I'm holding in my hand some letters that are very encouraging. This comes to us from West Africa. Thank you. I have learned that I can stand strong, making the right decisions even in the midst of darkness. Here's one from East Africa. This person talks about his phone addiction that was stealing his time from God, and how Running to Win helped him to see that if he focused on God, he could stand against the wiles of the devil and be delivered. I mention this for a very important reason. The ministry of Running to Win goes around the world because of people just like you. Would you consider becoming what we like to call an endurance partner? After all, the Bible does say that we should run the race of life with endurance. I hope that you have a pen or pencil handy, because I'd like you to investigate what this would mean. Here's what you do. 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
9: Time now for another chance for you to ask Pastor Lutzer a question about the Bible or the Christian life. Today, a listener named Daniel has a question about dying a meaningful death.
13: Here is his story. A friend recently asked me this question. I'm not sure how to answer it. We often see firefighters as heroes. Even the Bible says, "Greater love has no man than this, that a man lay down his life for his friends." Firefighters often risk their lives to save others. If a firefighter loses his life in the attempt, people respect that, and their praise seems to give his life meaning. If a firefighter knew that he would die painfully in a fire, but he also knew that after being dead for, say, a few moments or a day, he would come back to life healed, would not then his sacrifice have less meaning? After all, he knew his resurrection was just around the corner. Jesus knew that his death was not permanent. He knew he would be raised. Does that not make his sacrifice less valuable? I told my friend that in the case of Jesus, he bore our sins. He took them on himself as if they had been his. But I was not sure if that's a strong argument against this kind of thinking. Any insight you have would be most helpful and appreciated.
14: Well, you know, one thing I appreciate, Dave, about answering questions is that you never seem to get the same one. And this one certainly is very unique. I've never thought of it before. I've certainly never been asked it before. But here's my answer. First of all, let us keep in mind that in the end, everybody is going to be raised, and even the firefighter who gives his life eventually is going to come back to life. Now, he may be raised in a resurrection that brings judgment, but nothing that we do here on this earth should give us the impression that this is the end of the bargain. But secondly, I see in this question the whole issue of how do we define meaning? Your question seems to define meaning, a meaningful life, as one where people praise a firefighter because he gave his life. And as you point out, certainly if he knew that he was going to come back to life in 3 days, he probably would receive less praise. But that's not the definition of real meaning that God gives to a life. Likening it onto Jesus Christ, when he died on the cross, his death was a sacrifice for sinners. And even though he knew that he was going to be raised again, it had tremendous meaning because of what God invested in the death of Jesus, namely Jesus taking our sin upon himself and granting us redemption. From that standpoint, his death had tremendous meaning, even though he happened to know that, of course, he would rise again. So let's keep in mind that God looks at these things in an entirely different way, from a different perspective, and let us never diminish the meaning of Christ's death just because he happened to know that he was going to be raised again in 3 days. There's no way, ultimately, that we can even compare a firefighter to what Jesus did, because of what Jesus endured for us, spiritually speaking, in God's presence, so that we might be redeemed forever. Your story, though interesting, does not diminish the meaning of Christ's death by one whit.
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15: With SRN News, I'm Bob Agnew in Washington. Republicans in the Senate are considering dropping the proposal for $1 billion in security upgrades for the Trump ballroom.
16: The president was asked if he's worried about the ballroom funding.
17: I'm building the ballroom.
16: In the Senate, Louisiana Republican John Kennedy says they're back to square one. North Carolina's Tom Tillis says adding the security funding was a bad idea. He does not think there is enough backing to pass it, even if the price is reduced. Vermont Democrat Peter Welch says this comes as many voters are struggling to make ends meet.
18: The folks that you represent and I represent really wonder, why are we spending $1 billion on a ballroom?
16: President Trump had originally said private money would cover the ballroom project. Ed Donahue, Washington.
15: Bracing for an early season heat wave in parts of the Northeast and Mid-Atlantic this week.
19: The 98 degrees that they recorded on Tuesday was the earliest 98 degree reading for them. So, but at the same point, other stations up and down the East Coast, from D.C. up through New York and Boston, they did set daily records, but oftentimes they eclipse the record by no more than a degree or two.
15: That's Richard Band at the National Weather Service. Another winning quarter for the nation's largest retailer. Here's Rich Thompson.
20: Walmart delivered another strong quarter of sales as its speedy deliveries and low prices served as a magnet for shoppers across the income spectrum. But the Arkansas-based chain offers a cautious outlook amid so much economic uncertainty. Walmart has resonated with many Americans who are carefully considering where they spend money because of inflation, and how the company performs is considered a barometer of consumer spending given its vast reach. Rich Thomason reporting.
15: And on Wall Street right now, the Dow's down 135 points. This is SRN News. A victory for religious freedom in California. Here's correspondent Michael Harrington.
21: The Hayward Unified School District will allow Child Evangelism Fellowship to set up a Good News after-school club at Park Elementary School. District officials had barred the ministry, but a demand letter from Liberty Council, a Christian legal group, prompted them to change their mind. Chairman Matt Staver says, quote, "The First Amendment does not allow for excluding a Christian club in a forum where other non-curricular programs are permitted." Michael Harrington reporting.
15: The Colorado Supreme Court has ordered the state's largest provider of so-called gender-affirming care for young people to resume such treatment. That despite the fact that the administration has threatened to pull federal funding for any health care system that provides puberty blockers, hormone therapy, and sex change operations for children. Children's Hospital of Colorado suspended such treatments in January after the administration launched its investigation. This is SRN News. Some deaths and illnesses in New Mexico being linked to an unknown substance.
22: New Mexico authorities say three people are dead and more than a dozen first responders are being treated for exposure to an unidentified substance after being called to a home in Albuquerque for a suspected drug overdose. New Mexico State Police say three of the four people who were found unresponsive inside the home have died. The other is being treated at a hospital. 18 first responders were exposed to the substance and began experiencing symptoms that included nausea and dizziness. All of the first responders were transported to the hospital where they are being monitored. I'm Lisa Dwyer.
15: Elon Musk has announced plans for one of the biggest sales of stock to the public ever. It could provide SpaceX with a much-needed shot in the arm after it lost $2.6 billion from operations last year on $18.7 billion in revenue. More of these stories.
6: This is your weather forecast for the Peoria area. We're expecting mostly sunny skies in the afternoon today. We'll have a high of 70 degrees, winds gusting as high as 21 miles an hour. Mostly cloudy skies are expected overnight tonight, low of 53. A chance of afternoon showers on your Friday, otherwise mostly cloudy tomorrow, high of 68, and then 78 and partly sunny on Saturday. Again today, it will be mostly sunny, high near 70 degrees.
7: Are you bitter about your painful past or thankful that God brought you through it? 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

The actors, I will fear no more. That's kind of a broad statement. I don't know if I can make that because I'm sure something's going to come up, a diagnosis, something, maybe a car wreck or something where there's going to be some fear involved. But what we do not ever have to fear is being separated from the one true God because of what Jesus did for us. So yeah, no fear there. Here's Bethany Worry. That's how I know.

0: perfectly.
1: That's Micah Tyler, perfectly, on WBNH. We've got a prayer wall, and I was just looking at it. It's been, I think, a couple years now. Collected so many beautiful prayers, and if you want to put a praise on there, we love that as well. Answers to prayer, go ahead. It's just a way to communicate with our dear listener, and we just want to make sure we're keeping connected to you because you really are the reason we're here. And just looking back at some of them, I just want to pray for all of them. You know, the Lord sees each and every need. So let's pray. Heavenly Father, thank you so much that we are able to communicate our prayers and our hearts to each other on our prayer wall. And Lord, you know each and every request, and we're just going to lift them all up to you at once and just trust you to be working in and through those situations, some physical, some emotional, some financial, and just need, Lord God, that we look only to you to satisfy. We praise you in Jesus' name.

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0: 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But if your kid's love language includes words of affirmation, you could be playing with fire, especially if you're saying things impulsively or just want to make them feel good. Dr. Gary Chapman, in his book, The Five Love Languages of Children, says you need to make sure you're not just saying things to make them feel good. He says they have to be words from the heart. 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Praise them when it's praiseworthy. Chapman has two pages of helpful hints to assist you in affirming your kids.
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We love our format here at WBNH. It's the mix of Bible preaching and then wonderful songs to think about that. 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
1: For King and Country with Michael W. Smith, who originally sang that song, Place in This World. 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We've got some resources John is giving away in the mornings. 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We also have Chick-fil-A gift cards that always comes in handy when job searching, as well as a neat WBNH backpack. So be listening tomorrow morning. More goodies are going to our graduates.

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1: We all have self-talk. 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
2: 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It's the Lesters coming up this Saturday, and that's in Washington. Hope you're having a good Thursday. Donna Leland here. And let's check our weather forecast for your weekend if you've got some plans. Well, for today, 69, chilling out, overnight low 51, some showers on Friday, 67, Saturday, 76, so far beautiful skies. I hope it stays that way for your event. And then 80s is coming back Sunday, yeah, all the way through, maybe with more showers and thunderstorms. So time to get everything growing. I just had to do my front yard. My grass was out of control, so I want to keep it under control. My husband had to go through with a bush hog. Yeah, one of those huge things, because it just got bad. And then there's all these big old clumps, and it was a mess. It looked like a really bad haircut. Looked like someone gave the clippers to a toddler, and that's what my yard looked like. So I got him all cleaned up. So we'll hopefully keep him that way. Here's Patrick Mayberry on WBNH.

That's Starfield, Can I Stay Here Forever, on WBNH. Coming up on Chris Fabry Live today at 2, I'm going to talk about young Americans wrestling with questions about truth and meaning and belief. Some of the most compelling conversations are not happening in the churches. They're happening on college campuses. He's going to talk with father and son apologetic team, Cliff and Stuart Connectly. They're going to talk about these unscripted encounters that impact and what they're having on the next generation. That's right, just wherever they are, coffee shops, along the way. That's, I think, God's heart for us, is just to be real with people where they are. That's today, 2 p.m. on Chris Fabry Live. Here's Hillsong Worship, one of my favorites from them, King of Kings.

0: This is FEBC Today with Ed Cannon, the president of the Far East Broadcasting Company. And as you know, India has a massive population, and yet hearts are turning to Christ one at a time through the ministry of FEBC. Here's some evidence of that.
1: I lost my parents at a very young age, but while they were still alive, we used to worship every Friday and Saturday, then fast and worship various deities by giving food to the family god. After that, we ate. At the time, I did not think it was wrong. In 1970, I accidentally listened to one of your programs. The songs were meaningful and the talks inspirational. Initially, I did not understand any of it, but I continued listening. After a few days, I started listening to a Bible study program which seemed to be very interesting. I listened very carefully, which helped me learn a lot. During that time, my brother died. I now had no more relatives. I did not have a place to live, but God prepared a person who understood my situation and gave me a place to stay in His church.
2: There's no accident here. 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Hmm. In this woman's case, she said she started listening in 1970. FEBC is committed to continually broadcast God's word and build a relationship with our listeners so that, in time, they can know the truth and turn their faith to Jesus Christ.
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0: To every high school and college graduate, we honor not just your hard work, but the way God has brought you to this moment. As you step into what's next, keep your eyes on Him. Jeremiah 29:11 says, "For I know the plans I have for you, declares the Lord, plans to give you hope and a future." 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
1: With SRN News, I'm Bob Agnew in Washington. Republicans in the Senate are considering dropping that proposal for $1 billion in security money for the Trump ballroom. The president says he and other wealthy friends will be actually paying for the ballroom, but the $1 billion worth of upgraded security, they were hoping to foist that onto the taxpayers, but even some Republicans are pushing back on that expense. Federal prosecutors in Florida unsealing an indictment yesterday that charged former Cuban leader Raul Castro and five others in connection with the Cuban military's downing of airplanes.
2: As alleged in the indictment, Raul Castro and five co-defendants participated in a conspiracy that ended with Cuban military aircraft firing missiles at those civilian planes and killing four Americans.
1: That's Acting Attorney General Todd Blanche. Secretary of State Marco Rubio declining to tell reporters how the U.S. plans to enforce that indictment.
3: Why would I say to the media what our plans are about that? I know you have to ask, but why would I answer that? The bottom line, there's a lot. He's, at that point, he becomes a fugitive of American justice. And, well, you know, if there's an announcement, I'm probably, we'll tell you afterwards, not before.
1: A House Republican has introduced an amendment that mandates that only natural-born U.S. citizens can become judges or members of Congress. More of that from correspondent Bernie Bennett.
4: South Carolina Congresswoman Nancy Mace proposed

0: much. Why did this happen? I mean, why? You know, take somebody, they're out there hammering and they're hammering a nail and they missed a nail. The hammer goes down in their finger and go, oh, Lord, you love me so much. Why did you let this happen? Things happen that are tough. I was really struggling, not completely related to this, but it comes to mind. I was on a plane not long ago and I was really praying to the Lord. I was saying, Lord, let me become so aware of your spirit inside me, of the fact that I live in your spirit, that because I'm in you, I live in victory over everything and all my circumstances in you, that I've been raised with you and I'm seated with you in the heavenly places according to your word. So I've been meditating on those truths, affirming them, repeating them back to God. And I'm sitting in the plane and all of a sudden this baby a few rows behind me starts screaming and crying. And it wasn't like a gentle thing. It was like this baby was crying like uncontrollably, as loud as this baby could cry, and it wouldn't stop. And it was like, oh God, it was such a terrible thing. I mean, it was so loud and just so disruptive and so caustic hearing it. And I started saying, Lord, you know, I'm believing that I'm in you, but why is this affecting me so much? Lord, I'm talking about how because I'm in you, I can live in victory over all my emotions and over every circumstance. I just got done talking with you about that. Yet I hear I got a baby two rows behind me screaming at the top of his lungs, and it's really getting on my nerves. So I'm just struggling. And the reason I bring that up, and I was able to overcome it, praise God. The reason I brought it up is because sometimes we can assert biblical truth. Like, God loves me. In the case I just mentioned, it was like, God, because you're in me, I live in victory. But then sometimes when the rubber meets the road, sometimes we run into situations in life when it seems like things go wrong. We find ourselves in pain. Maybe we're sick. Maybe something, God forbid, happens to somebody in our family. Maybe our car breaks down driving home on a winter night. And we thought, Lord, you love me, but why is this happening? Surely, God, if you can prevent a sparrow from falling to the ground, you could have prevented this. Isn't that true? That's where the challenge comes in. I want to encourage us. The next time something goes wrong in your life, the next time you find yourself in a situation that you can't explain, that's hurting you, you're in pain, the next time that happens, and it seems like God's not with you, because if you think, well, if he loves me and he's with me, why is this happening? The next time that happens, let's take it as a challenge to say, Lord, I don't know why this happens or why I'm in this situation, why I'm in this pain, why I'm suffering. But Father God, I'm going to believe and declare that you love me and that your love and face is shining on me right now, even as it continually shone on the bread of presence inside the tabernacle. Let's take that as a personal challenge and test of our faith. And as we make that declaration, like Job did in the book of Job, all those terrible things were happening to him. But Job declared, though he slay me, yet will I trust him. Let's take that as a challenge. I know it's easier said than done. I'm even in fear and trembling saying it to you, because I'm wondering, oh no, how is the Father going to test me now in this? But we have to make a decision in the love of God that, Father God, even when it seems like things have gone wrong, I'm going to believe you and trust in your love. So Father, I ask you to strengthen us, each and every one of us right now, to pass that test in Yeshua's name every single time, to declare your love and your faithfulness and to believe in it in Yeshua's name through the darkness. Amen. We got to do that, friends. We got to do it.
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1: You know, the Bible tells us in the book of James that we should rejoice when we encounter various trials and tests. Because when we encounter these trials and tests and remain faithful to the Lord through the trials and tests, by affirming His love, by not losing faith, by clinging to Him, James tells us that we become mature and complete. We become strong and we break through. And so Hashem loves us. I'm reading a little book right now, Hashem. That's the Hebrew way to speak of God. It literally means the name, Ha the Shem name. So Jewish people, as you know, they won't utter God's name composed of the four Hebrew letters Yud Heh Vav Heh because they feel it's so sacred it shouldn't be spoken. So they'll just refer to God as the name. They won't say His name. They'll just say the name. So that is in Hebrew spoken of as Hashem, the name. So I'm reading this little book right now, this little paperback book. It's probably 50 pages, and it looks almost like a kid made the cover of it. It just says, Hashem loves me. And it's a really simple book, but it's so precious. It's so childlike. If we know that, we've got everything we need, right? Hashem loves me. That's what the bread of presence, the bread of face is all about. Moving on now, what is the next piece of furniture that the worshiper or the priest, I should say, saw inside the holy place as the golden menorah, as the flames of the golden menorah lit the room? The next thing the priest saw, my beloved friend, was the altar of incense. The incense arose from the altar of incense inside the holy place, the meeting place between God and His people, the blueprint for how to walk with Him, the blueprint for how to stay connected to Him, the blueprint for having His presence around our life. And what this tells us is to walk in the fullness that we're looking for, we need to live in a continual state of prayer because the incense was continually burning. A lot of people, when they think of prayer, they think of it as a separate thing. Like, okay, I'm going to go pray now. Or, okay, I'm going to go there to pray. And that's fine. That's a good thing. But prayer needs to move beyond a certain time of day or going to a certain place. The prayer of the believer needs to be a continual dialogue with God. That's why the Brit Hadashah in the New Testament tells us to pray continually. So how do you live in a state of prayer? Again, the tabernacle shows us how to walk with God. One of the pieces inside the holy place in the tabernacle was the altar of incense. Incense represents prayer. We read this in the book of Psalms. We read this in other places in Scripture. Incense in the Bible is symbolic of prayer. The incense is a fragrant aroma ascending unto the Lord. And you and I, when we talk to God, when we share our life with God, that is a pleasing fragrance to Him because this is what He desires. He desires that we would give Him our life. And how can we give Him our heart? How can we give Him our emotions? How can we really open ourselves up to Him, to merge with Him, unless we're talking with Him continually? Now, when I say continually, that might sound like a real big burden to some people. Well, how do I do that? But let me just begin here. What is prayer? At the most basic level, beloved one, prayer is simply, listen, a reaching out to Hashem, a reaching out to God. So prayer doesn't have to always be even out loud. If you're reaching out to God in your thoughts, in your heart, or if you're speaking to Him out loud, whenever you're reaching out to Him, that is prayer. You see, Yeshua, when He was praying to the Father, He didn't always pray out loud. How do we know this? Because before He raised Lazarus from the dead, He lifted His eyes to the Father and He said, Father, I'm saying this out loud for the people that are around me. He said, I know, Jesus said, that You always hear me. In other words, Yeshua is revealing that He didn't need to be speaking something out loud to know that the Father heard Him and that He was in communication with the Lord. He had that internal awareness from His heart when He was in communication with the Lord. So prayer doesn't always have to be out loud, okay? Whenever you're reaching out, you're in a state of prayer. Now, I want you to consider this as we're getting ready to wind up today. That altar of incense inside the tabernacle, the smoke that was arising from it, it went straight up. In other words, if you took the altar of incense outside of the holy place, the smoke wouldn't go straight up. It would go wherever the wind was blowing. If the wind was blowing north, the smoke would go north. If the wind was blowing south, it would go south, etc. It'd be moved by the wind. But inside the Mishkan, there was no wind because it was completely enclosed from the world outside of it. The smoke went straight up. What does this tell us? That when we're praying, our prayers should go straight up. They should be authentic. They should be genuine. They should be clear. Well, you say, Rabbi, well, what would it look like if my prayer wasn't straight up? Well, here's an example. Sometimes people pray when they're in a group of people and their focus really isn't on the Lord. Their focus is on the people that are around them that are hearing them pray. Sometimes people, when they're praying in a group, they're more focused on impressing the people around them than they are really praying to the Lord. So the first thing is, if your prayer is going to go straight up, it needs to be focused on the Lord, first of all. Then it needs to be genuine with you in your own heart. Are you saying what's really in your heart? Or are you just praying, quote, Christianity? What I mean by that is the culture of religion that we've picked up sometimes. Some of it's helpful, some of it's not. We don't have to speak to the Lord in these and thous, you know, oh, gracious, holy, heavenly Father. I mean, maybe that's not the most authentic way in your heart to pray. I mean, I'm not saying it's wrong, but, you know, he doesn't have to always be referred to as thou, holy master, you know. Speak with him authentically from your heart. That's prayer that goes straight up. And then lastly, beloved, prayer that goes straight up is prayer that's prayed according to his will. The scripture tells us sometimes we ask and we don't receive because we ask amiss with wrong motives. We're asking God for things sometimes that aren't really his will for our life. But the scripture tells us, my beloved friends, children of God, that if we ask him for anything according to his will, we can have the confidence that he hears us and that our prayers are granted. So we should pray in a way, realizing that we don't have to be in a formal setting. It doesn't have to be at a place or a certain time. It's a continual dialogue with God. It's talking to God about everything. It's sharing our life with him. It's involving him in all our decisions. We continually are talking and dialoguing with God all day long. Then it's praying to the Father in an authentic way, desiring the right things. Jesus said, seek first the kingdom of God and his righteousness. Let's make our prayer about God's purposes, about his glory, about his will, about the things that he desires for our life. Thy kingdom come, Jesus said. Pray in this way, thy kingdom come, thy will be done on earth as it is in heaven. So when Jesus taught us to pray, he taught us to make it first about the Father, about his glory, about his purposes being perfected in our lives. And then lastly, beloved, we should include in our prayer a spirit and a sense of thankfulness for all that God has already done and who he is. So that's why the scripture says, let all your requests be made known unto God with thanksgiving. So let's take that step of faith when we're praying to God by ending our prayers by being thankful. Father, thank you that you're faithful. Thank you that you hear me. I break off the spirit of doubt, Satan. I break you off my life. Father, I thank you for loving me and drawing me in to your precious, holy light. By the grace of God, Cynthia and I together are a really strong team. And our anointing and gifting is almost opposite of each other. I'm really good up in the air, a visionary, big concept person. Cynthia is really gifted on the ground. So for example, if we're traveling somewhere in our automobile, I'll be completely lost. But Cynthia has a great sense of direction and can navigate us to get wherever we're going. So I say that to say I'm a big concept person.
2: And one of the things that I realize is that in the Spirit, in order to grow and to be released in the goodness of God, we need to stretch ourselves and do what feels unnatural. This is why Jesus said, even sinners love their friends. He said, I'm calling you to go beyond that. I'm calling you to stretch yourself and love your enemies. And this pertains, beloved, even to our finances. We need to stretch ourselves and honor the Lord with our finances. We need to let go and let God. Will you do that in your life?
0: Amen. And friends, if the Lord is calling you to join with Discovering the Jewish Jesus today, give your gift online at discoveringthejewishjesus.com or call 888-MY-RABBI. You know, we're so thankful for every gift that comes in because it's your faithfulness that keeps this program on the air. And as our way of saying thank you, when you give, we'll send you our current newsletter. It's full of ministry updates and powerful listener testimonies and so much more. And then before we wrap up today, I want to tell you about Rabbi's brand new book that goes with this series you just heard, The Mystery of the Tabernacle. You know, the ancient tabernacle, the Mishkan in Hebrew, the one that God designed down to the last detail, it's a step-by-step guide for drawing closer to the Father. And Rabbi takes you all the way from the very beginning of the tabernacle, from the door, the outer court, into the holy place, and then into the Holy of Holies. And he'll show you what each item means for your life right now. And you know what? It's not just a history lesson. I believe it's a life-changing encounter that's waiting to happen. And so much of what we see in the tabernacle, it was a foreshadowing of Jesus' sacrifice and how we can now be in relationship with God through him. When we understand the tabernacle, we can understand how to enter into the Lord's presence. So if you want to pick up your copy of The Mystery of the Tabernacle, go to our website, discoveringthejewishjesus.com. And now here's Rabbi to sing the Aaronic blessing in Hebrew and then speak it over your life in English.
2: What I love about the Aaronic blessing is that it did not originate with man. The words actually proceeded from the very essence of God himself. The blessing comes from the book of Numbers, chapter 6. So listen to these words and receive the blessing of the Lord into your life today.

0: The Lord bless you and keep you. The Lord make his face shine on you and be gracious to you. The Lord lift you up with his countenance, and the Lord give you, beloved one, his peace. God bless you, and shalom.
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2: Sometimes what appears to be an obstacle is God's protection. It's Today in the Word for Moody Bible Institute. I'm Donna Leland, sharing today's devotional reading. This truth comes alive in one of Scripture's most unusual accounts, the story of a talking donkey and a blind prophet. Balak, king of Moab, was terrified as he watched the Israelites camp near his territory. Desperate to curse God's people, he hired Balaam, a renowned diviner, promising great rewards. Though God had clearly forbidden the mission, Balaam's greed clouded his judgment. "Go with them," God finally said, "but do only what I tell you." The next morning, Balaam saddled his donkey and set off. But God was very angry and sent an angel to block the path. 3 times the donkey saw the angel and turned away. Each time, the spiritually blind Balaam beat his faithful animal, completely unaware of the divine intervention. Finally, the Lord opened the donkey's mouth to protest this abuse. But the greater miracle came next. Today in the Word, we read in Numbers 22:21. "Then the Lord opened Balaam's eyes, and he saw the angel of the Lord standing in the road with his sword drawn. So he bowed low and fell face down." The angel's words were sobering. "If she had not turned away, I would certainly have killed you by now, but I would have spared her." The donkey's rebellion had protected him from certain death. Thankfully, when Balaam finally reached Balak, he could only speak God's words of blessing over Israel, not the curses the king desired. "How can I curse those whom God has not cursed?" And the same is true for us who trust in Jesus today.
3: 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And now, here's our Creation Moments host, Ian Taylor.
4: The environment naturally produces hazardous waste without the help of man. Ashes from a wood fire can contain enough naturally occurring radioactivity to be classified as hazardous waste. Uranium and other radioactive elements occur naturally in the environment and can be dissolved in groundwater. Chlorofluorocarbons, manufactured for refrigeration, are also spewed from volcanoes. Also called CFCs, these chemicals are thought by some scientists to degrade the Earth's ozone layer. The fact is, nature produces more hazardous waste than does man. Since hazardous waste is a natural part of the creation, one might expect a well-designed creation to have the ability to process hazardous materials into harmless substances. Science is beginning to discover how the Creator has designed the creation to deal with this problem. Scientists have learned how several bacteria decontaminate water that carries dissolved uranium. One species of bacterium combines the phosphate in the water with the uranium to make uranium phosphate crystals. These crystals are stored harmlessly in the bacterium. Another species uses enzymes to make uranium ore and then settles harmlessly out of the water. Another species has been discovered that breaks down the CFCs. The creation is indeed well designed. In fact, the Creator's solutions to hazardous waste will help us learn how to clean up the messes we make.
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6: This is your weather forecast for the Peoria area. We're expecting mostly sunny skies in the afternoon today. We'll have a high of 70 degrees, winds gusting as high as 21 miles an hour. Mostly cloudy skies are expected overnight tonight, a low of 53. A chance of afternoon showers on your Friday, Otherwise, mostly cloudy tomorrow, high of 68, and then 78 and partly sunny on Saturday. Again today, will be mostly sunny, high near 70 degrees.
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0: The grass withers, the flower fades, but the word of God stands forever. Join us as we're in John chapter 18, where Jesus is betrayed in the Garden of Gethsemane.
1: When Jesus had spoken these words, he went out with his disciples over the brook Kidron, where there was a garden, which he and his disciples entered. And Judas, who betrayed him, also knew the place, for Jesus often met there with his disciples. Then Judas, having received a detachment of troops and officers from the chief priests and Pharisees, came there with lanterns, torches, and weapons. Jesus, therefore, knowing all things that would come upon him, went forward.
2: Whom are you seeking?
3: Jesus of Nazareth.
2: I am he.
1: And Judas, who betrayed him, also stood with them. Now when he said to them, I am he, they drew back and fell to the ground. Then he asked them again,
2: Whom are you seeking?
3: Jesus of Nazareth.
2: I have told you that I am he. Therefore, if you seek me, let these go their way.
1: That the saying might be fulfilled which he spoke.
2: Of those whom you gave me, I have lost none.
1: Then Simon Peter, having a sword, drew it and struck the high priest's servant and cut off his right ear. The servant's name was Malchus.
2: Put your sword into the sheath. Shall I not drink the cup which my father has given me?
1: Then the detachment of troops and the captain and the officers of the Jews arrested Jesus and bound him. And they led him away to Annas first, for he was the father-in-law of Caiaphas, who was high priest that year. Now it was Caiaphas who advised the Jews that it was expedient that one man should die for the people. And Simon Peter followed Jesus, and so did another disciple. Now that disciple was known to the high priest and went with Jesus into the courtyard of the high priest. But Peter stood at the door outside. Then the other disciple, who was known to the high priest, went out and spoke to her who kept the door and brought Peter in. Then the servant girl who kept the door said to Peter,
4: You are not also one of this man's disciples, are you?
5: I am not.
1: Now the servants and officers who had made a fire of coals stood there, for it was cold, and they warmed themselves. And Peter stood with them and warmed himself. The high priest then asked Jesus about his disciples and his doctrine.
2: I spoke openly to the world. I always taught in synagogues and in the temple where the Jews always meet. And in secret, I have said nothing. Why do you ask me? Ask those who have heard me what I said to them. Indeed, they know what I said.
1: And when he had said these things, one of the officers who stood by struck Jesus with the palm of his hand.
6: Do you answer the high priest like that?
2: If I have spoken evil, bear witness of the evil. But if well, why do you strike me?
1: Then Annas sent him bound to Caiaphas, the high priest. Now Simon Peter stood and warmed himself. Therefore they said to him,
7: You are not also one of his disciples, are you?
1: He denied it.
5: I am not.
1: One of the servants of the high priest, a relative of him whose ear Peter cut off, said,
8: Did I not see you in the garden with him?
5: No, I do not know him.
1: Then they led Jesus from Caiaphas to the praetorium, and it was early morning. But they themselves did not go into the praetorium, lest they should be defiled, but that they might eat the Passover. Pilate then went out to them and said,
9: What accusation do you bring against this man?
10: If he were not an evildoer, we would not have delivered him up to you.
9: You take him and judge him according to your law.
11: It is not lawful for us to put anyone to death.
1: That the saying of Jesus might be fulfilled which he spoke, signifying by what death he would die. Then Pilate entered the praetorium again, called Jesus and said to him,
12: Are you the king of the Jews?
2: Are you speaking for yourself about this? Or did others tell you this concerning me?
12: Am I a Jew? Your own nation and the chief priests have delivered you to me. What have you done?
2: My kingdom is not of this world. If my kingdom were of this world, my servants would fight so that I should not be delivered to the Jews. But now my kingdom is not from here.
12: Are you a king, then?
2: You say rightly that I am a king. For this cause I was born, and for this cause I have come to the world, that I should bear witness to the truth. Everyone who is of the truth hears my voice.
12: What is truth?
1: And when he had said this, he went out again to the Jews.
9: I find no fault in him at all. But you have a custom that I should release someone to you at the Passover. Do you therefore want me to release to you the King of the Jews?
1: Then they all cried again.
8: Not this man,
13: but Barabbas.
1: Now Barabbas was a robber.
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0: 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We hope to inform, inspire, and encourage you to stand up for faith and freedom as we discuss victories and challenges in the courts, in public policy, and in the culture. Faith and Freedom is brought to you by Liberty Counsel, a litigation, education, and policy organization. 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
1: Florida and Texas have designated CARE as a terrorist organization, and there is legislation pending right now in Congress to prevent Sharia from coming to America. We're going to be talking about this subject matter on Faith and Freedom. I'm Matt Staver, founder and chairman of Liberty Counsel. Joining me is Holly Mead.
2: Well, you know, we're hearing a lot more about that, and we need to be learning what's going on. I mean, Islam is the fastest growing religion in the world, and they're wanting to take over the United States. You know, we think most of the United States is Christian right now. That's our foundation. But the Muslims are quickly growing and infiltrating, and don't let anybody tell you that it's a peaceful religion.
1: Well, there is a particular lawsuit going on in Florida. Governor Ron DeSantis, like Texas, has designated CAIR, C-A-I-R, as a terrorist organization. And so CAIR filed a lawsuit against Governor Ron DeSantis. It's now pending at the 11th Circuit Court of Appeals. And I just read the brief filed by some very reputable attorneys. That was an amicus brief filed in defense of Governor Ron DeSantis' designation of CARE as a terrorist organization. Now, CARE argues that it has a First Amendment right, and therefore it can't be designated as a terrorist organization. And the district court judge that heard their case agreed, and so that's how it now is being appealed to the 11th Circuit Court of Appeals. But here's the interesting thing. The history that's laid out in this amicus brief is quite fascinating. Mm. It talks about Sharia law, but it also talks about the origin of CARE. It begins with the Muslim Brotherhood that in the late 1920s was created in Egypt. And the Muslim Brotherhood then became the mother, if you will, of many Islamic groups around the world. Then it talks about, as part of this development of this growing Islamic religion and political, I should say, agenda, that the Muslim Brotherhood has as its agenda the idea that it wants to impose. He wants to create a pan-Islamic world, in other words, Islam all over the world. Mm-hmm. It wants to impose Sharia law through a caliphate, in other words, have what used to be the Ottoman Empire before it collapsed in 1917. It wants to go back to that stage on a global scale to have a massive global equivalent of the Ottoman Empire. And this is the purpose of the Muslim Brotherhood. The Muslim Brotherhood has created a bunch of different organizations. It also goes into the idea of the Palestinian Committee, which was created by some of these Muslim groups. The Palestinian Committee actually is a committee that met along with the Holy Land Foundation. And out of that, they say CARE was born. The Holy Land Foundation is an entity that actually was indicted in a federal court and convicted of providing material support for terrorism and funding Hamas, because that's what they wanted to do, is fund Hamas. And it was convicted. And also the IAP, which is the Islamic organization, was civilly charged and convicted for funding this organization, the Muslim Brotherhood. So representatives of the Holy Land Foundation and the IAP met along with the founders of CARE, who then founded the organization CARE. It was taped by the FBI. And during that meeting, they wanted to create a U.S.-based organization that could provide this propaganda to support the funding of Hamas, and thus CARE was born. And so that's the organization that is now targeted by Texas and Florida as terrorist organizations because of their past history, their support for Hamas. And in fact, even post October 7, there's been a lot of comments from leaders of CAIR that were favorable to the carnage, the massacre, the sexual assaults, the brutal treatment that the Muslims in Gaza, Hamas, perpetrated against the Jewish people. So there is an effort that's taking place, Holly, around mm-hmm. the country to recognize the growing threat of this Islamic political machine. And now Representative Chip Roy from Texas has a bill filed in Congress that is focused on immigration that would prevent people from coming to the United States that are supporters of Sharia. Some people say, well, Sharia is not a threat.
2: Oh, no.
1: But, you know, take a look at what's happening in Europe. Sharia is a real big threat. If you take a look at what's happening in parts of Minnesota, Sharia and the political machinery of Islam is a threat. And there's a point in time where I would call it the tipping point, where you actually create an inertia, a community of Islamic beliefs that ultimately create a tipping point. And while there is a point in time where it looks coexistence, when it reaches that tipping point, it changes to become dominant. And that's the ultimate goal of a lot of these Islamic organizations globally.
2: Absolutely. You know, I think here in America, we don't understand as a Christian what it means to be persecuted for our faith, at least not yet. It could be coming very much so. But in other countries, for example, in Kenya, recently a man became a Christian in March, and his family members are Islamic, were not happy. So they started threatening him. So he returned home briefly to gather his things so that he could leave to a safer place. However, his family, his relatives ambushed him.
1: And his brothers.
2: His
1: were
2: brothers.
1: Waiting for him. He
2: brothers.
1: Was actually trying to leave to go to a safe place. And so he was dropping home just to pick up a few things so he could go to a safe place to escape these pending threats.
2: Right. But instead, his brothers cut off his hands to punish him.
1: His brothers did this.
2: And his father justified it, saying, this is what Sharia law instructs us to do to those who deny the faith of Allah. Cut off his hands. So don't ever let anyone tell you that that's a peaceful religion.
1: Well, in fact, this is
2: your own family member.
1: The cutting off of the hands, not so much, but the killing or the other kinds of honor killings have actually taken place here in the United States of America as well. And in fact, you know, some of that's actually reached the shores of the United States. Female genital mutilation is also taking place here in the United States, but also around the world. What we see here is, you know, you might talk to somebody and they'll say Islam is a peaceful religion.
2: Yeah.
1: Here's something to think about. Muhammad started off in Mecca. And when he had different writings while he was in the Mecca period of his time, he had writings that are now in the Quran that are favorable to Jews and Christians. They're not hostile to Jews and Christians. But then he left to go into Medina. And he left Mecca because he started to get persecuted by the community there that did not accept his new Islamic beliefs. So he went to Medina. Most of the surah or chapters in the Quran are from the Mecca period. A lesser amount are from the Medina period, his latter part. So when he goes to Medina now, he turns against Jews and Christians, and that's the breaking point for Muhammad with Jews and Christians. So then when you look at the Quran, you're going to find statements that say that if you don't believe in Allah, you need to be killed, or you need to pay the tax, or something that is anti-Semitic against Jews or Christians. So if you talk to somebody and you point those out, they'll point out something else that says, oh, no, it's a different story over here in this surah. Yeah, that's right. But you know what happens is there's the Mecca period, which is the first part. There's the Medina period, which is the last part. And there's the doctrine of abrogation. The doctrine of abrogation is later, quote, revelation supersedes prior revelation. So the Medina statements that are contrary to the Mecca statements actually supersede. So when it says kill the Jews, that is now superseding something that says be kind to the Jews or something to that effect. And so that is, if you know the history of Islam and you're studying the Quran plus the Hadith, there is only one conclusion, and that is it is a violent political machine. That was Muhammad's ultimate goal.
2: And they want to take over the United States.
1: And that's why we need to be vigilant, because Sharia law is totally incompatible with our constitutional principles of free speech and free exercise of religion. For more information, go to Liberty Counsel's website, lc.org.
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3: With SRN News, I'm Bob Agnew with Washington. Secretary of State Marco Rubio says Iran cannot be allowed to profit off its chokehold on the Strait of Hormuz.
4: No one in the world is in favor of a tolling system. It can't happen. It would be unacceptable. It would make a diplomatic deal unfeasible if they were to continue to pursue that. So it's a threat to the world if they were trying to do that. And it's completely illegal, by the way.
3: And Rubio also says that there are some good signs of progress in the talks with Iran.
4: If we can get a good deal done, that would be great. I'm not here to tell you that it's going to happen for sure, but I'm here to tell you that we're going to do everything we can to see if we can get one. But if we can't get a good deal, the president's been clear. He has other options. I'm not going to elaborate on what those are, but everybody knows what those are.
3: And the U.S. has unveiled an indictment against a former Cuban leader, Raul Castro, for his role in downing an American aircraft. Acting Attorney General Todd Blanche says it sends a strong message.
5: For the first time in nearly 70 years, senior leadership of the Cuban regime has been charged in this country, in the United States of America, for acts of violence resulting in the deaths of American citizens.
3: That involved the fatal downing of two planes 30 years ago. House Judiciary Committee Republicans are rejecting subpoenas for architects of the new anti-weaponization fund at the Department of Justice. We get more on that from correspondent Bernie Bennett.
6: House Republicans rejected a bid from Judiciary Committee Democrats to subpoena several Trump administration officials involved in the establishment of a new $1.8 billion anti-weaponization fund that's been cast in a negative light. Ultimately, 18 House Republicans voted Wednesday to dismiss the motion to compel testimony from those involved in the creation or execution of the account. The new fund was announced Monday as part of a settlement deal with President Trump, where he agreed to drop his $10 billion lawsuit against the government over the leak of his tax returns, in part in exchange for the creation of the account. Bernie Bennett, Washington.
3: This is SRN News. Church attendance in the United Kingdom remains down, correspondent Michael Harrington reports.
7: New data from the British Social Attitudes Survey indicates that fewer people are going to worship services now than were before the pandemic. While U.S. church attendance is rebounding, the U.K. continues a decades-long decline. Only 5% of British people are in the pews on Sunday, down from 8% in 2018. The survey also reveals that even fewer young people, Gen Z and millennials, are going to church these days. Michael Harrington reporting.
3: America's founding documents are taking center stage as the country prepares to mark its 250th birthday. Some scholars are highlighting the foundations of the Constitution, including the Virginia Bill for Religious Freedom. Thomas Jefferson wrote that in 1777, and it was the most comprehensive declaration of religious freedom at that time. This is SRN News. A judge has turned a thumbs down to a trial delay, as Keith Peters reports.
8: A federal judge has refused to postpone a trial next month for civil claims stemming from the 2024 collapse of Baltimore's Francis Scott Key Bridge. U.S. District Judge James Bradar ruled Wednesday that the trial will start on June 1st as scheduled, despite the objections of companies involved in the deadly disaster. The judge heard the request for a delay less than 2 weeks after prosecutors announced the filing of criminal charges against the companies and an employee. Six construction workers who had been filling potholes were killed in the bridge collapse. Keith Peters, Washington.
3: NVIDIA's quarterly results blew past Wall Street expectations once again. They were fueled by massive demand for its high-end AI chips. The company said it earned $58.32 billion, or $2.39 a share, in the second quarter. This is...
9: This is your weather forecast for the Peoria area. We're expecting mostly sunny skies in the afternoon today, of a high of 70 degrees, winds gusting as high as 21 miles an hour. Mostly cloudy skies are expected overnight tonight, low of 53. A chance of afternoon showers on your Friday, otherwise mostly cloudy tomorrow, high of 68, and then 78 and partly sunny on Saturday. Again today will be mostly sunny, high near 70 degrees.
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0: Davidson was always the toughest to get over in the Southern Conference. Davidson was always the hardest one to get over because there's so many good basketball players there at Davidson. You weren't one of them, were you?
1: No. I barely made the team, and I had good seats for every game. And when the team went out to play UCLA on the West Coast, they did not have a seat on the airplane for me, on the jet. So I went home for Christmas instead of going out with a team to play against UCLA. So I got to play in practice, but no, I did not play in any of the games.
0: Okay, still with you, Cliff. Take me back then, 45, 46 years ago, 35 years ago, when you start the ministry officially. What's the difference between then and now with who you are meeting on campus?
1: The difference has very little to do with the type of questions that are asked. The questions are very similar. The difference has to do with emotional makeup. The emotional fragility of people today is far deeper than the emotional fragility of people 40 years ago, 45, 35 years ago. It's the unwinding of faith in God. Removing God as the foundation of a life produces fragility. Divorce produces fragility. The sexual revolution back at the began in the 60s there and continued on and has continued produces fragility because there's a lack of commitment, a lack of the security that comes from commitment that has just eroded the emotional strength of so many of our citizens in this great country of ours.
0: The other difference is, I think, that back then you had atheists and agnostics and people who were just shouting at you and pushing you, trying to make you a fool. On the college campus today, there are more people who would say they are Christians who are coming to you. Is that right, Stuart?
2: Yes, that's exactly right. Because of the revival, you're spot on. There's more and more. And that, you know, there's a huge blessing in that because we hopefully, by the Holy Spirit's power, get to give them some tools for the toolbox when it comes to evangelism and defending the faith. But the potential downside sometimes is there's a little bit of a tribe mentality, and so there could be a few hundred, maybe even a couple thousand at times, Christians out there, and so the atheists and people of other faiths will be a little slower to want to debate and dialogue. So we have a little bit of our work cut out for us when it comes to really encouraging them to come to the front, but when they do, it's a great time.
0: Yes. Okay, so I want to ask both of you a bunch of questions, but one of them is, when you go out, when you speak on college campuses, what is success to you? Because in some people's minds, it would be, well, conversion. You know, you go and speak to people and they get baptized and become Christians. What is success for the Connectleys? And what is success with this book that you have put together titled Demolishing Doubt? Discover how your deepest questions can lead to life-giving faith. They're going to answer that question, and I would love to hear from you today at the back fence, 877-548-3675. What are the questions that you are asking from the younger generation? What are their doubts? 877-548-3675.
3: Shalom, I'm Mitch Glazer, president of Chosen People Ministries. Long before Jacob's legendary supernatural wrestling match with the angel of the Lord, he had a dream where he saw a ladder stretching from the earth up to heaven. And in the dream, God gave Jacob a series of promises and prophecies outlining the future. First, he told him that the land where Jacob was would be given to his descendants. And then God told him all the families of the earth would be blessed through his family line. Well, we know the greatest blessing to the world came through the line of Jacob, Jesus, Yeshua, the Jewish Messiah. So as you reflect on this promise, I hope you will be encouraged by knowing that God always does what he says he will do.
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5: Hi, I'm Barry McGuire, author of Ignite Your Life, explaining how you can have wholehearted faith regardless of your circumstances. 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She immediately went back to her town and told people, "Come see a man who told me everything I ever did." 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

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Yes, Jesus has all the authority. And when he said that, he said, go and make disciples of all nations, baptizing them in the name of the Father, Son, and Holy Spirit, teaching them what he has commanded. 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

0: This Friday night at the dinner table, don't miss an important lecture from Mom and Dad on your latest big mistake. Hi, I'm Mark Gregston with Parenting Today's Teens. 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
2: 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And Dream Center Peoria will be holding a poverty simulation on Saturday, May 30th at 1 p.m. at Pekin First United Methodist Church. 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To get more information or sign up, call 309-347-3155. This has been the WBNH Community Calendar. 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

It really is Amazing Grace. You know, there's so many different artists that have done renditions or their versions of Amazing Grace, and they're all good. I like them all. And I'm like, surely you might be tired of the Amazing Grace theme, but I'm not. I love it. It's good. The younger generation is hearing a newer sound with the same message. That was Phil Wickham and Crowder. Here's House Fires.

Unspoken, it's called Help Is On The Way. He will send the Paraclete, the Helper, the Holy Spirit, the same Spirit that raised Christ from the dead lives in you if you are indeed a Christian. That's from Romans chapter 6. And so go out there, change the world for God. Here is 10th Avenue North. It's called Healing Begins.

0: I was driving to work when a woman swerved into my lane as she applied makeup in her rearview mirror. Unbelievable. I was so startled, I dropped my electric shaver and donut. As I straightened out the car with my knees, my phone slipped from between my shoulder and my ear into my coffee, soaked my pants, and disconnected an important call. Well, I'm kidding. The fine for distracted driving is high, but it's nothing compared to the cost of distracted living. We live with our faces glued to our phones, earning, spending, comparing, rushing, worrying, forgetting to live right now to make the most of each day. Let's put down that shaver and the donut and keep our eyes on the prize. Let's be still and know that He is God.
1: This is Laugh Again with Phil Calloway. If you'd like to hear more and discover all things Laugh Again, visit us at laughagain.us. Laugh Again, truth bringing laughter to life.
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3: Perhaps you find yourself wondering lately if God is even paying attention when you talk to Him. There certainly are seasons of time when it seems much harder to pray than others. The feeling that nothing is really happening can be overwhelming at times. The good news today, the glorious news even, is that our Lord is listening. He's genuinely paying attention to ordinary followers of Christ just like me and you. In fact, in response to our simple requests, God is always doing many things that far exceed our perception and understanding. So don't lose heart when God seems silent. Don't give up when it feels so hard. Keep asking, seeking, and knocking. He is listening, and He loves to answer when you pray. Now that's something to pray about.
2: This has been today's prayer point. 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

That's Katie and Nicole. Have your way. This evening, about 50 degrees, our low. Tomorrow, high of 69. Well, we still have tickets left for our bus trip to Chicago. We're going to historic Wrigley Field to see the Cubs and Cards play on Saturday, August 15th. Tickets are $175 a person. They're a little bit more expensive because it's Chicago, but it also includes dinner at Golden Corral after the game. There's a lot of fun stuff we have planned, and tickets are going quickly. If you'd like them, go to wbnh.org/baseball, or to see the itinerary or any other information, wbnh.org/baseball.

That's Bethel Music with Callie Heiligenthal. Ever Be is the song, and Answers with Ken Ham in just a couple of minutes here. First music from Big Daddy Weave, and tomorrow morning, tune in during Mornings with John Hayden, as you could win a graduation gift pack for your senior, and be listening tomorrow, 8:05 a.m. for information about that with John Hayden.

0: To every high school and college graduate, we honor not just your hard work, but the way God has brought you to this moment. 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Jeremiah 29:11 says, "For I know the plans I have for you, declares the Lord, plans to give you hope and a future." 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
1: Ingredient for life discovered? 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
4: A professional baseball player doesn't just show up on opening day. His journey starts years earlier with the first time he ever picked up a ball and made a catch. Every career has a beginning. Every story has a starting point. And so does the Bible. That's why Genesis is called the Book of Beginnings. Opening day is exciting for athletes and coaches. 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They give us the foundation for a biblical worldview. Who God is, how the universe was created, and why you matter. The masterpiece of creation wasn't the stars or the oceans, it was mankind. 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And in the beginning, man was good and sinless. 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

That's Tim Timmons featuring Tammy Haddon, You Never Let Go. You think of a dad, you know, who's holding his son or his daughter up in the air, and they're not going to let him go. They are doing everything they can to protect and guard against harm against their child. And how much more our Heavenly Father does that for you and for me. Here's Ellie Holcomb. Have a great day.

0: 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This is Janet Marshall, host of In the Market, coming to you on Moody Radio. 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Is it for all of eternity? How does someone end up there? What is annihilism? And what is universalism? Dr. Sam Storms is going to answer those questions and yours on the topic of hell. And then Fahud Masri will teach us how to share Jesus with Muslims. 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
3: After a passenger from Congo boarded in error.
4: A CBP spokesperson says the passenger should not have boarded the plane on Wednesday in Paris due to U.S. entry restrictions tied to the Ebola outbreak. Air France says the passenger was denied entry into the U.S. because of new regulations requiring travelers from certain countries, including the Congo, to enter only through Washington. As of Thursday, the Department of Homeland Security also says all U.S.-bound American citizens and permanent residents who have been in Congo, Uganda, or South Sudan in the previous 21 days must only enter through Washington for enhanced screening. I'm Marcela Sanchez.
3: Secretary of State Marco Rubio says the U.S. wants to resolve the Cuba dispute peacefully, but doubts the odds of reaching a resolution with Havana's current government.
5: The president's preference is always a negotiated agreement that's peaceful. That's always our preference. That remains our preference with Cuba. I'm just being honest with you. You know, the likelihood of that happening, given who we're dealing with right now, is not high.
3: The Castro indictment has led many to believe that the administration is following the same playbook it did when it ousted Venezuelan leader Nicolas Maduro. Senate Republicans appear increasingly unlikely to meet their self-imposed deadline for passing a roughly $70 billion immigration enforcement bill this week, as questions about security funding for the White House and the Trump administration's $1.8 billion settlement fund effectively derail progress. On Wall Street, the Dow by 276 points, the Nasdaq rose 22, the S&P advanced 12. This is SRN News. A victory for religious freedom in California.
6: The Hayward Unified School District will allow Child Evangelism Fellowship to set up a Good News after-school club at Park Elementary School. District officials had barred the ministry, but a demand letter from Liberty Council, a Christian legal group, prompted them to change their mind. It says, quote, "The First Amendment does not allow for excluding a Christian club in a forum where other non-curricular programs are permitted." Michael Harrington reporting.
3: The Colorado Supreme Court has ordered the state's largest provider of so-called gender-affirming care for young people to resume such treatment. This despite the fact that the Trump administration had threatened to pull federal funding for any health care system that provides puberty blockers, hormone therapy, and sex change operations for kids. Children's Hospital Colorado suspended such treatments in January. This is SRN News. One of football's most talented quarterbacks is set to call it a career after the upcoming season.
7: Aaron Rodgers is running it back one last time before calling it a career. The Pittsburgh Steelers quarterback says the 2026 season will be his last in the NFL. Rodgers will retire as one of the most accomplished quarterbacks in the history of the game. The four-time MVP and one-time Super Bowl MVP is in the top five in both yards passing and passing touchdowns. It's heady territory for a player who spent the first 4 years of his career as a backup in Green Bay before blossoming into one of the greatest passers of all time. I'm Geffen Coolball.
3: Two-time NASCAR Cup Series champion Kyle Busch has been hospitalized with a severe illness and won't compete at Charlotte Motor Speedway this weekend. More details at SRNNews.com. From Washington, I'm Keith Peters reporting.
1: This is your weather forecast for the Peoria area. We're expecting mostly cloudy skies overnight tonight, while a low of 52 degrees. Mostly cloudy on your Friday with a slight chance of afternoon showers tomorrow, high of 71. Cloudy in the morning on Saturday, then becoming mostly sunny, high of 78. And then 80 with a chance of showers on Sunday. Again, overnight tonight will be mostly cloudy, a low of 52.
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14: 17 years, the Palestinians and Israelis negotiated.
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0: carefully, at least if they're any mirror of my experience, when I wake up in the morning, I feel the sense of God's presence in my life and so grateful for the night of rest, if indeed it has been such a night, and refreshed for the new day and just the sense of God's presence. There's a Hebrew word, it's the word hesed. And it's the word translated loving kindness. And it's a rich, rich word that just describes the goodness and the graciousness of God. In the morning, the psalmist is overwhelmed with God's chesed, his loving kindness. But at night, it's a different word. It's his faithfulness. Who of us have not stood on the edge of a day and looking back over the day, seeing the many places where we could have gotten off the track? The many places where, if God had not been good to us, we could have truly walked astray, and we thank him that he's been faithful to us. But notice, this is every day. This is day in and day out. It is God's goodness to us morning and night. And there's another place where it talks about praising and thanking God at midnight and at noontime. In all of our lives, day in and day out, we're to have a spirit of gratitude, regardless of the circumstances. It's hard to do that sometimes. Did you know the reason Thanksgiving Day is a time for us to feast is because of the courage of one man who wanted to turn adversity around into something positive? A long drought had produced the failure of crops, and a solemn assembly was called for a day of fasting and prayer. And one after another, the different ones related the hardships of the new life and lamented the destructive drought and what it had done. And finally, an old farmer got up and he started to speak freely of how they had provoked heaven with their complaints. And he reviewed the mercies they had already enjoyed. And he reminded them that they had not been as grateful as they should have been. And he suggested, in fact, he made a motion that instead of appointing a day for fasting, they should appoint a day for feasting. And this was done, and it is claimed that our Thanksgiving Day is a continuation of that. It almost was a fast, and it turned out to be a feast. Then I want to suggest to you, thirdly and finally, that Thanksgiving causes us to look within. It causes us to look inwardly. Can you look back and chart anything that God has done in your life? Has he grown you up in any way? Has he worked you over in any way? Has he strengthened you at the core of who you are? Can you look back and say, boy, it hasn't been a great year for me, but I have learned so much about God during this year. One writer reflects the list of inward praises by saying, Lord, thank you for the gift of good health. Thank you for eyes that see the beauty of your creation, for ears that receive the world of sound surrounding us. Thank you for the special stimulation of taste and touch, for hands to work with and legs to walk with, for a mind that is curious and creative and competent, for memories of past pleasures, for heartaches that forced me to rearrange my priorities, for broken dreams and lingering afflictions that humbled me, for the courage to tell the truth when it really hurt, for the determination to finish a demanding task, for a sense of humor that brought healing and hope, and for the sheer delight of knowing and walking with you through another year. You know what? I'm just so grateful today that I'm standing behind this place we call the pulpit and still have the privilege of ministry and still have the opportunity to open the book of God with you every week and still have the opportunity to share his truth and to sing his praises and to help lead in worship. And all of that is because of what God is doing and has done in my heart. When I look inward, I see the traces of the hand of God in my life. What an incredible thing to be able to observe. I am not the same man that I was. And though I'm not what I want to be and not what I ought to be, thank God I'm not what I was. Amen? Do you ever stop to look inward and say, God, thank you for what you've done in my life? First we look up, and then we look around, and then we look in, and we're grateful. Lewis Smedes is one of my favorite writers. He wrote an interesting little book. It's kind of a book that was programmed for the secular market called A Pretty Good Person. And what he tried to do in this book was to sort of define, if you ran into somebody and you said, boy, that guy's a pretty good person, what would he be like? What kind of a person is a pretty good person? And he has several things. He talks about courage and grit and all of this sort of thing. But right up front, interestingly enough, he talks about the fact that a pretty good person is a person with gratitude. And he tells a story about something that happened in his life, and I want you to listen carefully, because I found myself caught up in the spirit of this story and feeling like I had been there a couple of times myself. He said his wife Doris huffed back into our apartment on a frightfully cold December morning and found me collapsed on the tiled kitchen floor of our apartment. My face, she told me later, was a dirty gray, eyes open but looking nowhere, conveying to her a sure sense of death. She kept her head, checked my pulse, and listened for something breathing. When she was satisfied that I had enough breath in me to last a few minutes, she rushed out to call an ambulance. The driver hooked me up to their oxygen tank, loaded us both aboard, skidded us down a country road into the trauma center of the hospital that serves the sturdy people of St. Cloud, Minnesota. And then he reflects. We had pushed each other out of bed early that morning, even though it was 30 degrees below zero, because we were planning to pack our things to leave Minnesota that day and get moving back to our house in Sierra Madre, California. Doris and I had been living in St. John's University, a stone's throw from St. Cloud, for a few months, and were primed for taking off that next day for California. I had slept poorly, wrote Lewis, bothered by dull aches in my right calf during the night, and I got up from bed with a feeling of unease about myself, but it being traveling day, I tried to ignore it. We pulled some clothes over our thermal knit underwear, ate bowls of hot oatmeal, drank cups of black coffee, tuned to public radio for late reports on road conditions to the south of us where it had been snowing heavily for several days. My unsteadiness did not go away, so I decided to curl up on the couch for a few minutes before I got serious about packing. Doris told me that she was going out to get some traveling suggestions from her sister, but actually, with her intuition for things that might be going wrong, she went to ask for the name of a doctor that she might call in case I was really as sick as she was afraid I was. Having gotten the name of the doctor, she walked back into the kitchen and found me lying near the telephone that had called me off the couch, and I was looking quite dead. My lungs, it turned out, said Lewis Smead, had been spattered by a buckshot of blood clots. And for a couple of days at the hospital, I tilted heavily in death's direction. On the fourth day, a Norwegian physician by the name of Hans Engman leaned over my bed and congratulated me on surviving the 20-to-1 odds that medical statistics had stacked up against me when they brought me in. Oh yeah, that's terrific, Doc, I said. My heart was not awash with gratitude because I suppose until he told me I was going to live, I had not thought at all about the fact that I was going to die. I closed my eyes and went back to sleep. And then listen to this. But a couple of nights later, in the moody hush that settles on a hospital room at 2 o'clock in the morning, alone and with no drugs inside of me to set me up for it, I was seized with a frenzy of gratitude. Possessed is the word. My arms rose straight up by themselves, he said. 100-pound weight could have not have held them to my side. My hands were open, my fingers were spread, waving and twisting while I blessed the Lord for almost unbearable goodness of being alive on this good earth in this good body at this good time, he said. I was flying outside of myself, high, held in weightless lightness, as if my earthly existence needed no ground to rest in, but was hung in space with only love to keep it aloft. I was so grateful. It was then, said Lewis, that I learned that gratitude is the best feeling I would ever feel in all of my life. It was the ultimate joy of living. It was better than winning the lottery, better than watching your daughter graduate from college, better and deeper than any other feeling. It is perhaps the genesis of all other really good feelings in the human repertoire. I am sure, he wrote, that nothing in life can ever match the feeling of being fully, totally, completely grateful. You don't have to promote it or force it. What you have to do is get alone with your Bible, read a psalm, and then do three things. Look upward, look around, and look in.
1: Amen. That's a good strategy, a really good strategy. I hope you'll take advantage of it. Maybe you're having a down day and you need a little pick me up. Well, gratitude is there. What are the things in your life that you are grateful for? Everybody has a list like that. Why not take a moment and review that list? You'll find some things that weren't on the list when you started, and they'll add to the list as you go along. Tell the Lord about them. Tell him how thankful you are for a good marriage, a good home, good children, a good job, a nice church to go to, friends, whatever the list is, be thankful. Gratitude breeds joy, and I hope you'll take advantage of that opportunity. Tomorrow, we're going to talk about this question and this list of, God, I need some answers. The question is, what can I do when trouble overwhelms me? Psalm 27. Join us then, and thank you so much for listening. I'm David Jeremiah. We'll see you next time right here on this good station.
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3: How do we go about celebrating the 250th anniversary of the Declaration of Independence? 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Dave?
4: Buy more hot dogs? How about bigger fireworks?
3: More apple pie, right?
4: 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What would happen if every American on the 4th of July took just a few minutes to read the Declaration of Independence?
3: And I hope there's some public readings of it as well.
4: 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We're happy to do so. If you've never read it, it's easy to read. If you've read it bunches of times, and you don't want to read the middle portion where they talk about their specific grievances against the King of England, that's and Parliament, okay, that's fine. Read the beginning and read the end. The principles are pervasive through all of it, but the beginning and the end make it far more than just a policy paper, just a list of grievances. The beginning and the end define what the people who wrote this were thinking about reality, about God, and the world in which they lived. It is the premise upon which, the ideas upon which, America was founded. G.K. Chesterton called it the American Creed. And so we would urge you to just read it. That would be a great start in helping us to remember why we have the liberties that we celebrate every 4th of July.
3: And maybe even read it to your children old enough to understand, right? Well, if you'd like a copy, just contact us at the Public Square. And thanks for listening. We'll be back tomorrow.
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7: 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This is your weather forecast for the Peoria area. We're expecting mostly cloudy skies overnight tonight, while we'll have a low of 52 degrees. Mostly cloudy on your Friday with a slight chance of afternoon showers tomorrow, high of 71. Cloudy in the morning on Saturday, then becoming mostly sunny, high of 78, and then 80 with a chance of showers on Sunday. Again, overnight tonight will be mostly cloudy, a low of 52.
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